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1: Thank you.

We heard ST Tilted by Wombo just then. Great song. Before that, we heard Life's a Gas by T-Rex. A lot of stuff we've been listening to here. Disconnected by Face to Face. Idea June by Chanel Beads. And the top of it all was The Coffin Was So Light, I Thought It Might Float Away by... I don't really know how to pronounce it, but it's E-I-A-F-1. Cool stuff there. Yeah, it's 7:24, a lovely Tuesday evening. 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Thank you for tuning in. I'm going to keep the music going and be back in a little bit to chat about it.

Yes, this one called Dark Blue by Caroline. Very cool stuff. I'm playing a lot of music today that I saw performed at a certain unnamed music festival this past weekend. But Caroline, super cool band, an 8-piece band. I don't know many 8-piece bands from the United Kingdom. This record, I think, came out in 2021, but they've released another record more recently from 2025. Super interesting. I'm reading here. They describe one of their singles being inspired by Jeremy Corbyn's Socialist Labour Party movement in 2017 and the wave of optimism that came alongside it. Yeah, a lot of those songs to me feel big waves of emotion there. It's cool stuff. Anyways, I'm gonna keep playing music. I could talk about it more, but we gotta listen to keep the conversation going here on WZRD Chicago.

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Yes, we're listening to a song called Miffed It by Way Dynamic. Before this, we've heard Blister in the Sun by the Violent Femmes. We heard a song called History Channel by Hotline TNT. We've also heard Honestly by American Football. And the top of all of this, a song called Blackout by YHWH. Yeah, a lot of the music that I've been listening, curating, it's I don't know, maybe leaning towards hardcore. It's heavier, but trying to do it all here, Freeform Radio, and 52 years of it, WZRD Chicago, 88.3 FM.

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2: 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Up next, well, what do you know? The

Yes, those last two songs by Emery we heard from double release called Benz. We're listening to a song called What She Might Say to Me by Puzzle. The next couple songs have been carefully curated by someone with impeccable taste by the name of Kaya. So shout out for the next few ones here on WZRD Chicago 80.

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Hello, yes, you win some transitions and you lose some, I suppose. We heard Carry the Zero by Built to Spill. We've also heard On My Knees by MJ Lenderman. Melody's Echo Chamber, Eyes Close. Got some information about homeless youth and runaway youth. 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And if you're curious on a track list, spinatron.com/WZRD should give you all that information. It's 8:19 on this lovely but gloomy Tuesday evening. Some disco music doesn't ever hurt anyone. So hope you're enjoying the music here. WZRD Chicago.

thank you to those who are listening now. I hope you're having a good time. It's cheering me up, this disco feeling. It's putting a smile on my face. Thank you to the curator Kaya for putting us on here at WZRD to some disco on a Tuesday night. Can you believe it? And a minute still left. I'm gonna play a song by Lord next that I think is the best song I've heard in a really long time. Best pop song. I mean, I don't know. That's a strong opinion, but I wonder what the best song you've heard in you know, the last year is. I wonder what everyone would say, what everyone would answer that question with. Anyways, I'm gonna keep the music going. Cue up the Lord. 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

Hello again. Thanks for continuing to tune in to WZRD Chicago 88.3 FM. We're listening to a song by Boards of Canada called 69er. We heard Pennies by the Smashing Pumpkins before that. And we heard another song called Los Destios by Guajira Psicodelica. Some good stuff. I'm gonna play a song off a record. We've listened to a song off this record here on WZRD before. Train on the Island by Aldous Harding. I think we've listened to Train on the Island. Yes, the title track. Today we're going to hear I Ate the Most by Aldous Harding coming up now on WZRD.

love my father. Amen. Sometimes I eat till I vomit. This heavy and this heavier. I'm 9 and I love my mommy. 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

Yeah, some Aphex Twin there. A song called XX Tall by, yes, the one and only Aphex Twin from Selected Ambient Works 85 through 92, released in 1992. Before that, yeah, we heard Aldous Harding, I Ate the Most. And now I'm going to play a song called, what is it called? It's called Pleasure Is Everything by Mark William Lewis. After this one, we're going to hear a song by the one and only Addison Rae. Money is everything. What is everything? Is it pleasure? Is it money? Who's to say?

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We heard Hewlett's Daughter by Granddaddy most recently. Very cool band. A lot of music. A lot of great music. Yes. It's been a night of great music, a day of great music, 52 years of great music on WZRD. We're listening right now to Tortoise by... the band Tortoise. A song called TNT. It is 9 p.m. here. Gonna let this song play out. Pass the torch over to another wizard. Hope you've enjoyed. Hope your night is going well. And yes, keep it tuned for more good music here on WZRD Chicago.

Class attendance. Did you know that in elementary school, students who miss two or more days per month are less likely to graduate high school? 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For more information, go to www.attendancework.org/absences@.

If you've ever used a computer, smartphone, or a gaming system at any point in your life, then you owe a debt of gratitude to Ada Lovelace. Born in Victorian England during the time of the telegraph and the steam engine, she was the architect of the very first computer program, the predecessor to the programs running inside the device where you're watching this video right now. Her father was the famous and often scandalous poet Lord Byron, a man once described as mad, bad, and dangerous to know by one of his many lovers. He married a well-to-do young woman named Annabella, but the honeymoon didn't last long thanks to Byron's reputation for affairs with both men and women. Tired of his misbehavior, Lady Byron left him only a month after their daughter was born, stealing away with the baby as he slept. Ada would never see her father again. News of the scandal traveled quickly through London's high society, making her something of a celebrity, even as an infant. It was rare for girls in Victorian England to receive advanced schooling, since most people believed women were intellectually inferior to men and destined only for marriage and children. But Lady Byron was an unusually well-educated woman whose love of mathematics had once inspired her husband to call her the Princess of Parallelograms. She encouraged her daughter to pursue math and science, but frowned on poetry, imagination, or really anything that reminded her of her wayward husband. At the age of 17, Lovelace met the mathematician Charles Babbage for the first time, a brilliant but eccentric man whose passion for math and science matched her own. He was eager to share his plans for an ingenious machine that could compute and print tables of mathematical information. Although he hadn't actually built the device, he invited Lovelace and her mother to view an early prototype. Ada was immediately intrigued by the inventor, the invention, and the beautiful mathematics contained within its gears. Despite a 25-year age difference, she and Babbage started exchanging letters and quickly struck up a close, lifelong friendship. Although she ultimately married a nobleman, her correspondence with Babbage continued and grew so intimate that some wonder whether there was a secret romance between them as well. Soon, Babbage conceived of an idea for a new and more sophisticated calculation device that he called the analytical engine. It could make more complex calculations and also contain two components that he called the store and the mill, or what later computer scientists would call the memory and the CPU. Lovelace saw the incredible potential of the device and wanted more people to know about it. So in 1843, she translated an academic paper about the analytical engine from French to English. In the process, she not only discovered a serious error in Babbage's calculations and helped him fix it, she also annotated the document with her own insights into the machine. These notes ended up being three times longer than the original article and turned what could have been a simple translation into one of the most important documents in computer history. In what would be called Note G, Lovelace made a profound conceptual leap whose implications would not be fully understood for almost 100 years. In her notes on the engine, Ada created an algorithm to demonstrate exactly how it could be used to compute a complex number sequence. Although neither she nor Babbage realized it at the time, this was something far more important than an academic reflection on the potential of the engine. It was the first computer program, and she'd written it. While Babbage viewed his invention as little more than an elaborate calculator, Lovelace saw something more, a revolutionary machine that could weave information the way a loom might weave an intricate pattern and create a new science unto itself. Her descriptions of the device not only foresaw the development of computer graphics and digital music, but include surprisingly philosophical mentions of truth and beauty. Despite her mother's efforts to stifle her sense of poetry, she saw the possibilities of the analytical engine in visionary metaphorical terms, and it opened a door into the future. The paper, along with her copious notes, was published in 1843, and Lovelace signed it with the initials AAL, hoping to conceal both her famous name and her gender. In the same year, one of her letters to Babbage mentions feeling very ill. She had suffered from poor health throughout her life, which male doctors insisted was the result of scientific work that was just too taxing for the weak feminine intellect. They insisted she was sick because of her intellectual overexertion. Needless to say, they were wrong. At the age of 36, she was diagnosed with cancer and died soon afterwards. Although Lovelace is now widely credited as a pioneer of computer science, her legacy is not uncontroversial. Lovelace spent most of her life being undervalued and condescended to by men, and her work has sadly faced the same issues in the modern era as well. Although there's some academic debate about whether her algorithm was truly the first computer program in the modern sense of the word, other critics have tried to dismiss her accomplishments entirely. They suggest that she simply did not have the knowledge to write a program, or that Babbage wrote the notes himself and she just put her name on them. One particularly uncharitable historian went so far as to call her mad as a hatter and claim that she contributed little to Babbage's work except trouble. Babbage, a genius in his own right, had very different words to say about the fellow scientist he knew and respected so well.
In a letter to a friend, he called Lovelace an enchantress who has thrown her magical spell around the most abstract of sciences and grasped it with a force few masculine intellects could have exerted. After reading her notes on his work, he was astonished and wrote back in admiration, saying, "All this was impossible for you to know by intuition, and the more I read your notes, the more surprised I am at them and regret not having earlier explored so rich a vein of the noblest metal." In the end, Babbage never actually built a complete version of his analytical engine, though he's still widely credited as the inventor of the first computer. But in Lovelace, we find not just the first programmer, but the first person to foresee the digital future. And despite the best efforts of her naysayers, she remains something truly remarkable. A person who looked at a calculator and saw the computer age.

Rules for receiving SNAP benefits have changed. As of February 1st, the Trump regime's One Big Beautiful Bill now requires all able-bodied adults without dependents, ages 18 to 64, to work, go to school, or volunteer for 80 hours per month to qualify for SNAP benefits or food stamps. For the first time, people up to the age of 64 are considered able-bodied. The previous upper limit was 54. Previously, parents with children under 18 were exempt from work requirements. However, this is now dropped to parents with children 14 years of age and under. Veterans and unhoused people are also subject to work requirements. WZRD is a 501c3 nonprofit organization. 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
1: I love it, I love it, I love it! I love it! I love it! I love it!

That's my gun. Well, straight to Santa Fe he drifted, and he mills around the town, sort of getting of his bearings as he pours his liquor down. But he's watching, always watching every hombre in the place, like he's maybe sort of looking for some certain hombre's face. Then one night he saunters careless to the place of Monty Sam, and he does a little playing like he doesn't give a damn. Then all at once it's hushed and quiet like a calm before the blow, and the crowd is tense and nervous and the playing stopped and slow. At the bar a man is standing sneering as his glances lay, like a challenge did he fling him, daring him to make the play. Two Gun Blake, the Texas killer, hated, feared, wherever known, stood and drank his glass of mezcal with assurance all his own. Then the eyes of Blake the killer met the glance of Dobie Bill, and they held each one the other with a steel of looks that kill. Then the tones of Blake came slowly with a sneer in every word, "Well, you found me." But the other gave no sign he saw or heard. Walking calmly towards the speaker, he advanced with steady pace. Then he grinned, and quick as lightning slapped him squarely in the face. "Shoot, you snake," he whispered hoarsely, "shoot, you lily-livered cur. Draw, you're always strong for killing, now I'm here to shoot for her." Some there was that claimed they saw it as the killer tried to draw, but there's no one knows for certain just exactly what he saw. I'll agree the shooting started quick as Blake had made a start, then a brace of bullets hit him fair and certain through the heart. As he fell, his hand was grasping for that gun he'd got too late, with the notches on it showing like the vagaries of fate. And the man who stood there looking at the killer as he lay murmured, "Nell, I've kept my promise.

Santa Fe. On a quiet Sunday morning, going happy on his way. Riding easy on that pinto that he dearly loved to straddle, with a six-gun and sombrero that was wider than his saddle.

0: we should talk.
1: I want to talk about
2: consent. We need to talk about consent.
0: Which may seem hard.
3: It's not really everybody's favorite subject.
2: It's not really a sexy word.
4: I don't feel like I use it a lot.
5: Like we're getting something notarized.
1: It sounds very formal.
5: Sign here, here, and here.
4: Something you hear in the news.
0: But we should be talking about it.
1: Because this...
5: And initial three times here.
1: Is the wrong way to think about it. Consent is more than just a legal term.
6: It's not a box to check or something to get out of the way.
3: It's about respect and listening.
4: It's communicating openly.
2: And it's how to have good sex.
5: I'd like to talk about that.
2: Really good sex.
5: I vote we talk about that.
0: And we will. But first, let's get some things clear.
4: Consent means you have ownership over your own body.
2: You have agency.
3: All the time.
0: And nothing can ever change that.
3: Not what you wear, not what you've been drinking.
1: Not where you are, or what time it is.
0: Nothing.
2: Consent is something you own and share.
5: And you always have the right to choose what you share.
1: Just because you give consent to one thing doesn't mean that somebody has full reign of your body.
2: And you can always change your mind.
5: If you don't like what's happening anymore, it's perfectly fine to stop.
2: Peace out. Gotta go.
0: You don't owe anyone anything.
1: And it's okay to say no to some things and yes to others.
6: Communicating ensures that everybody is safe and feels respected.
1: It's also the key to great sex.
2: Because sex should be good.
1: And good sex is great.
3: Like really, really great.
1: You feel good about it the next day.
3: Clouds opening up.
1: And the day after that.
4: And you're completely in tune with the other person.
0: I'll do that again. I'll do that again right now.
5: So, how do we do that?
0: How do you know you have consent?
3: You gotta pay attention.
6: Sometimes it's verbal.
1: Yes. No.
5: Those are pretty clear cut.
2: Sometimes it's physical. You're really vibing with someone.
1: Returning loving touches.
3: Guiding each other.
1: Reciprocating. Communicate with your partner.
2: Or partners.
1: Right. Communicate with them about what you like or don't like.
5: How are you feeling? How are they feeling?
0: Do they seem conflicted, uncomfortable, or tense, or even scared? Check in.
1: And if you're not sure, ask.
5: Is this okay?
1: Can I do this? If not, they'll be glad you asked. Because that's kind of sexy, actually.
5: Help your partner by being clear about your consent as well.
3: I don't want that.
2: Why don't we try something else?
4: Let's stop.
5: You don't have to feel shy or worried about what they'll think.
2: No one wants to have bad sex.
1: So guide them. Let them know what you like.
2: And if you don't know, you could find out together.
1: Being open and building trust can help you try new things.
5: And new things can be very fun.
2: Ask him.
4: Ask her.
5: Ask them.
0: And listen.
3: If you take care of them, they can take care of you.
1: And it's pretty nice to be taken care of.
6: Consent is mutual communication.
3: If it's not mutual, or if your partner cannot communicate
2: actively,
1: because they're asleep or passed out, if they're intoxicated or high,
4: then that's not consent.
0: End of story.
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1: The only thing that's not okay is someone else making that choice for you.
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2: If you feel like you're in a gray area.
1: Or to learn how NYU defines consent.
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0: Let's talk about consent.
1: Because we have to.
4: Because we need to.
1: And because we want to.

0: I'm a little teapot, short and stout. Here is my handle, here is my spout. When I get all steamed up, hear me shout. Just tip me over and pour me out.
1: The Chicago Police Department's CPD response to crowds suite of directives, including coordinated multiple arrests, emphasizes protections of community member rights, including First Amendment rights. References to protest were changed to First Amendment assemblies. The directives confirm the protection of First Amendment rights, including actions upon the public way, limits on First Amendment activity, and authorized enforcement actions during First Amendment activities. The directives prohibit any and all forms of retaliation against any member of the public for engaging in protected lawful exercise of First Amendment rights. The current version of the directives clarify that individuals with a disability, including those who are deaf or hard of hearing, have speech or cognitive disabilities, or are blind or visually impaired, may not recognize or be able to immediately respond to law enforcement directions. Persons with disabilities have the right to be provided with reasonable accommodations to the extent feasible under the circumstances, allowing them to effectively understand and respond to directions. The directives ensure members of the media who display or tender their credential may not be required to disperse following the issuance of a crowd dispersal order issued during a First Amendment assembly. CPD specifically prohibits intentional use of containment or corralling tactics known as kettling. CPD must provide specific egress directions for safe crowd dispersal, including if a crowd becomes self-contained. CPD will consider less intrusive options before issuing any crowd dispersal order, unless, under the circumstances at the time, they would result in an immediate risk of harm or would clearly be ineffective. CPD will work to obtain cooperation and voluntary compliance with minimal enforcement actions, including giving warning prior to arrest when circumstances allow. Compliance with a crowd dispersal order is when a person is no longer on the public way within sight or hearing of the dispersal area, or has taken meaningful actions to comply, such as walking away from the dispersal area or entering an open public transit station within a reasonable amount of time. The directives provide for monitoring and management of body-worn cameras, BWCs, documenting any efforts to replace low or inoperable batteries or any technical related issues when safe and feasible. CPD officers will not hinder or prevent anyone from recording a CPD officer who is performing their duties in a public place or when there is no reasonable expectation of privacy. The directives clarified the proper use of BWCs in crowd management and crowd control situations, including ensuring any law enforcement activities and adversarial interactions are recorded. The directives limit CPD officers from sharing or exchanging identifying uniform items unless safety concerns arise. The directives clarified use of force actions during a response to crowds, including canines not being used in response to crowds, complete force documentation and supervisory review, and limiting delayed reporting to 48 hours unless an extension is authorized. Aggregated and incident-level data regarding reportable use of force incidents will be made available via a publicly accessible web-based data platform. Source: Chicago Police Department Response to Crowds, June 10, 2024, Research and Development Division. This is a WCRD exclusive.
0: I'm a little teapot, short and stout. Here is my handle, here is my spout. When I get all steamed up, hear me shout. Just tip me over and pour me out.

0: Rape culture. It's a term that describes an environment where rape is pervasive,
1: normalized,
2: and accepted as inevitable.
3: Rape culture does not necessarily mean that society or individual people promote sexual violence in an outward, active manner.
4: Rather, rape culture is largely perpetuated via unexamined and false beliefs.
5: Some examples of rape culture include myths about sexual violence,
6: victim blaming,
1: language that trivializes rape,
2: jokes,
7: sexual objectification in ads,
8: images that glamorize sexual violence,
9: song lyrics that send confusing and harmful messages about consent, and much more.
0: Rape culture teaches people not to get raped.
2: We should be teaching people not to rape.
0: Rape culture normalizes sexual violence, and as a result, a victim survivor may not understand what happened to them as rape.
10: They may think they are overreacting
11: and decide not to talk to someone, get help, or report the violence.
1: Even if they do recognize what happened to be sexual violence, rape culture can cause them to blame themselves.
3: Feel guilty and or ashamed and feel afraid that they will not be believed.
4: Including by professionals and authorities.
7: How can we challenge rape culture?
0: We can start by believing survivors.
8: We can also examine our own internalized beliefs and prejudices about gender roles, sexuality, and sexual violence.
11: We can think about and question sexist and otherwise oppressive messages we encounter in pop culture and media.
5: We can challenge others if we hear them repeating rape myths or making victim-blaming statements or rape jokes.
7: Everyone deserves to live safely.
12: We all have a role in ending sexual violence.

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Under Illinois law, a police officer cannot deny nor delay a missing person report under any circumstances. Go to the nearest Chicago police station and ask to file a missing person report. Anyone can file a missing person report, regardless of how you know them. In Illinois, a missing child is any person under 21 whose whereabouts are unknown to their parent or guardian. Police prioritize high-risk missing person cases and enter the case into police databases, LEADS, L-E-A-D-S, and National Crime Information Center, N-C-I-C. Under Illinois law, officers characterize high risk as stranger abduction, suspicious, unknown, or dangerous circumstances, missing over 30 days, needs medical attention or medication, has no previous pattern of running away or disappearing, possible abduction by a non-custodial parent, has mental impairment, under 21, been subjected to threats or violence, from a nursing home, has veteran status or is on active duty. If officers refuse to take the missing person report, return with a loved one as a witness and document everything with photos, officer's name and badge number, and detailed notes for filing a complaint against the officer. Source: City Bureau and Invisible Institute.

It's difficult to know much for certain about the Chinese philosopher Lao Tzu. Even his name can be a little confusing. It's also sometimes translated as Lao Tzu or Lao Tse. Lao Tzu is said to have been a record keeper in the court of the central Chinese Zhou dynasty in the 6th century BC and an older contemporary of Confucius. He may also have been entirely mythical, much like Homer in Western culture. Lao Tzu is said to have tired of life in the Zhou court as it grew increasingly morally corrupt. So he left and rode on a water buffalo to the western border of the Chinese Empire. Although he was dressed as a farmer, the border official recognized him and asked him to write down his wisdom. According to this legend, what Lao Tzu wrote became the sacred text known as the Tao Te Ching. After writing this piece, Lao Tzu is said to have crossed the border and disappeared from history, perhaps to become a hermit. In reality, the Tao Te Ching is likely to be the compilation of the works of many authors over time. But stories about Lao Tzu and the Tao Te Ching itself passed down through different Chinese philosophical schools for over 2,000 years. Lao Tzu was the leading figure in the spiritual practice we now know as Taoism, which is more than 2,000 years old and still popular today. There are at least 20 million Taoists, and perhaps even 500 million living around the world now, especially in China and Taiwan. They practice meditation, chant scriptures, and worship a variety of gods and goddesses in temples. Taoists also make pilgrimages to 5 sacred mountains in eastern China in order to pray at the temples and absorb spiritual energy from these holy places, which are believed to be governed by immortals. Taoism is deeply intertwined with other branches of thought, like Confucianism and Buddhism. There is a story about the 3 great Asian spiritual leaders, Lao Tzu, Confucius, and Buddha. All were meant to have tasted vinegar. Confucius found it sour, much like he found the world full of degenerate people. And Buddha found it bitter, much like he found the world to be full of suffering. But Lao Tzu found the world sweet. This is telling because Lao Tzu's philosophy tends to look at the apparent discord in the world and see an underlying harmony guided by something called the Tao. The Tao Te Ching, which describes the Tao, is somewhat like the Bible. It gives instructions, often vague and generally open to multiple interpretations, on how to live a good life. It discusses the Tao as the way of the world, which is also the path to virtue, happiness, and harmony. The way isn't an inherently confusing or difficult thing, but in order to follow the Tao, we need to go beyond simply reading and thinking about it. Instead, we must learn flowing or effortless action. It's a sort of purposeful acceptance of the way of the Tao and living in harmony with it. This might seem lofty and bizarre, but most of Lao Tzu's suggestions are actually very simple. First, we ought to make more time for stillness. To the mind that is still, Lao Tzu said, the whole universe surrenders. We need to let go of our schedules, worries, and complex thoughts for a while and simply experience the world. We spend so much time rushing from one place to the next in life, but Lao Tzu reminds us, nature does not hurry, yet everything is accomplished. It's particularly important that we remember certain things, grieving, growing wiser, developing a new relationship, only happen on their own schedule, like the changing of leaves in the autumn or the blossoming of the bulbs we planted months ago. When we're still and patient, we also need to be open. The usefulness of a pot comes from its emptiness, Lao Tzu said. Empty yourself of everything, let your mind become still. If we're too busy, too preoccupied with anxiety or ambition, we will miss 1,000 moments of human experience that are our natural inheritance. We need to be awake to the sounds of the birds in the morning, the way other people look when they're laughing, the feeling of wind against our face. These experiences reconnect us to parts of ourselves. This is another key point of Lao Tzu's writing. We need to be in touch with our real, deeper selves. We spend a great deal of time worrying about who we ought to become, but we should, instead, take time to be who we already are at heart. We might rediscover a generous impulse or a playful side we'd forgotten, or simply an old affection for long walks. Our ego is often in the way of our true self, which must be found by being receptive to the outside world rather than focusing on some critical, too ambitious internal image. When I let go of who I am, Lao Tzu wrote, I become what I might be. Nature is particularly useful for helping us to find ourselves. Lao Tzu liked to compare different parts of nature to different virtues. He said, the best people are like water, which benefits all things and does not compete with them. It stays in lowly places that others reject. That is why it's so similar to the Tao. Each part of nature can remind us of a quality we admire and should cultivate ourselves. The strength of the mountains, the resilience of trees, the cheerfulness of flowers. Of course, there are issues that must be addressed by action, and there are times for ambition. Yet Lao Tzu's work is important for Taoists and non-Taoists alike, especially in a modern world distracted by technology and focused on what seem to be constant, sudden, and severe changes.
His words serve as a reminder of the importance of stillness, openness, and discovering buried yet central parts of ourselves.

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2: And it doesn't take the force to be charitable.

Human society is extremely complex and fragile, built upon various pillars. One of them is the honeybee. One out of three meals eaten by humans is made possible by honeybees. They are so important that if all the honeybees were to die out, thousands of plants would follow, which could lead to millions of people starving in the following years. On top of that, honeybees have a huge economic impact. The dollar value of plants pollinated by them each year is around 265 billion. Food we take for granted would just stop existing without them, or there would be a massive decrease in productivity. Food including apples, onions, pumpkins, and also plants used for feeding livestock, and thus extremely important for our milk and meat. Einstein is often quoted as having said, "If honeybees die out, humans will follow a few years later." Actually, he probably didn't say that, but there might be some truth in the statement. It's unsettling, but honeybees have started to disappear. Millions of hives have died in the last few years. Beekeepers all over the world have seen an annual loss of 30 to 90% of their colonies. In the US alone, bees are steadily declining, from 5 million hives in 1988 to 2.5 million today. Since 2006, a phenomenon called colony collapse disorder has affected honeybees in many countries, and we're not entirely sure what's causing it. All we know is that it's pretty serious. Over the last few decades, bees have seen an invasion of very dangerous foes. Parasites straight out of a horror movie, like a carapace woody. Microscopic mites that infect the trachea, that's the breathing tubes, of bees. Here, they lay their eggs and feed from the fluids of their victims, weakening them considerably and spending their whole life inside the bees. Or Varroa destructor, a fitting name because they can only reproduce in honeybee hives and are one of the bees' greatest enemies. The female mite enters a honeybee brood cell and lays eggs on the bee larva before it's about to pupate and before the hive bees cover the cell with a wax capping. The eggs hatch, and the young mites and their mother feed on the developing bee in the safety of the capped cell. The bee is not normally killed at this stage, just weakened, so it still has enough strength to chew its way through the wax capping and release itself from the cell. As it does, it releases the mother mite and her new offspring from the cell, and these are free to spread across the hive, starting the process over again in a cycle of about 10 days. Their numbers grow exponentially, and after a few months, this can lead to the collapse of the entire beehive. Once outside of the cell, adult mites also suck the bodily fluids of bees and weaken them considerably. To make things worse, they also transmit viruses that harm the bees even more and can lead to birth defects like useless wings. But there are other threats too, such as viruses and fungi. Under normal circumstances, these phenomena should be manageable and are not enough to explain the horrendous amount of dying going on in bees. Over recent years, new insecticides have been introduced that are deadly to bees. Neonicotinoids, a chemical family similar to nicotine, was approved in the early 1990s as an alternative to chemicals like DDT. They attack insects by harming their nervous systems. Today, they are the most widely used insecticides in the world. Globally, they saw sales of 1.5 billion euros in 2008, representing 24% of the global market for insecticides. In 2013, neonicotinoids were used in the US on about 95% of corn and canola crops, and also on the vast majority of fruit and vegetables, like apples, cherries, peaches, oranges, berries, leafy greens, tomatoes, potatoes, cereal grains, rice, nuts, grapes, and many more. Bees come into contact with the toxin while collecting pollen or via contaminated water, often bringing material into the hive where it can accumulate and slowly kill the whole colony. The toxins harm bees in a variety of horrible ways. In high enough doses, it quickly leads to convulsions, paralysis, and death. But even in small doses, it can be fatal. It may lead to bees forgetting how to navigate the world. So bees fly into the wild, get lost, and die alone, separated from their hives. If this happens often enough, a hive can lose its ability to sustain itself. We know that neonicotinoids are harmful to bees and that we urgently need an alternative to it. But there are billions of dollars to be made in delaying this.
Studies sponsored by the chemical industry magically appear to prove a much lower toxicity to bees compared to those produced by independent scientists. There are even more factors contributing to the demise of bees, like too much genetic uniformity, crop monocultures, poor nutrition due to overcrowding, stress because of human activities, and other pesticides. Each of those factors on its own is a major problem for bees, but together they probably account for colony collapse disorder. With parasites upping their game in recent decades, the honeybees are now fighting for survival. It would be a catastrophe if they lost this fight. This is a conundrum we have to solve if we want to continue living with a relative abundance and diversity of food. Humanity is deeply interconnected with Earth and the other life forms on it. Even if we pretend that we're not, we have to take better care of our surroundings, if not to preserve the beauty of nature, then at least to ensure our own survival. This video is supported by the Australian Academy of Science, which promotes and supports excellence in science. 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It was a blast to work with them, so go check out their site. 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

There is more. As the artist can do more, yes, should do more. Not only that, but more. Because the artist is also a citizen, the artist is a human being. I mean, I face that in a different way, in that if I can be classified, well, yeah, the society classifies me. Say, I'm a historian. That scares me. To be classified, I'm a historian. See. But I don't want to be just a historian. But the society disciplines us. It puts us into a discipline. You're a historian. You're a businessman. You're an engineer. You're a this. You're a that. And the first thing somebody asks you at a cocktail party is, what do you do? Which means, you know, what is your profession? What is your, you know, how are you categorized? And the problem is that people begin to think that that's what they are, and that's all they are, that they're professionals in something. And you hear the word professionalism being used, and people say, you've got to be professional. Whenever you hear the word, I get a little scared, because that limits human beings to working within the limits set by this, you know, profession. As a historian, I would face this, and there would be, during the Vietnam War, there would be meetings of historians. Can you imagine what a wonderful feeling that is, to be among 2,000 historians at a meeting? And I remember during the Vietnam War, this question was, at one of our great meetings of historians, the war was raging in Southeast Asia, and the question was, should historians take a stand on the war? And there was a big debate on this. Really, there was a big debate on this. And some of us, you know, introduced a resolution saying, you know, we historians think the United States should get out of Vietnam. A simple little thing. And then there were others who said, no. It's not that we don't think the United States should stay in Vietnam. It's not that at all. It's just that we're historians. It's not our business. Hey, whose business is it? So the historian says it's not my business, and the businessman says it's not my business, and the lawyer says it's not my business, and, you know, the artist says it's not my business, and whose business is it? You mean we're going to leave the business of the most important issues in the world to the people who run the country? I mean, how stupid can you be? I mean, haven't we had enough experience historically with leaving the important decisions to the people in the White House, or the people in Congress, or the people in the Supreme Court, or the people who dominate the economy? We've had lots of experience leaving the important decisions to them, because the citizen doesn't know he's a citizen. He thinks he's only a doctor or a lawyer or a historian or an artist or whatever. But back in the 18th century, Rousseau said, you know, I see all sorts of people who are doing this and doing that and doing this and doing that, but where are the citizens among us? You know, everybody must be involved. There are no experts. Well, there are.

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So make sure you apply now. All students are eligible, and we have been offering this scholarship twice a year for 4 years now. You simply just have to submit a one-page essay or a short video about a work or volunteer experience that you have. 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

YS3 Youth Scholars Skills and Service Program is a collaboration between the Alternative Schools Network and the Illinois Department of Children and Family Services, DCFS, to provide year-round educational and social services to older, out-of-school youth in foster care. YS3 serves out-of-school youth in foster care from the ages of 15 to 21 who are interested in returning to school and earning a high school diploma or GED. The program is coordinated through 15 community-based alternative high schools. The youth also receive wraparound services, including life skills, scholarship program, college preparation, leadership training, and computer-assisted learning. For more information on the YS3 program, please call 773-728-4030, extension 136 or extension 152.

0: punk started in England, but it was several years before it made its way into America's suburbs. For American teens and preteens, it was a new discovery. What was once an expression of working-class rage is now prepackaged individuality for teens with a yen for rebellion. Punk may well be dead in London and New York, but it's alive and well in suburbia. Meet the Hodges. Ron Jr., his sister Rhonda, Ron Sr., and Carolyn. They were a happy family who lived a quiet suburban life. Ron Jr., 15, was a junior high school football star. Rhonda, 16, was a cheerleader. Now, the kids are punks. And for the Hodges, that's a big problem.
1: They were thinking of putting me in a mental hospital for a while, because they figured I didn't want to live here, so they put me in a mental hospital. Thought I was crazy or something. It was because I changed.
2: The punk movement seems to be totally anti-parent, but especially anti-mother. And of course, it leaves me wondering, well, what did I do? What did I do?
1: When I first got into punk, I was saying, well, I'm not going to become anti-parent. And now I'm really anti-parent. I just changed.
3: This is a kid that changed from a top athlete and an honor student to a kid that was ready to drop out of school, didn't care about grades, doesn't care about athletics, doesn't care about anything except maybe listening to the music. He has no goal.
1: Well, we ran away because, we felt we didn't have any freedoms or anything.
3: They cannot just take one drink. They're going to drink to get high.
4: You're saying that.
2: Well, you've done some drinking.
4: I've had maybe the equivalent of one glass of beer.
2: Well, you drank a half a bottle of wine before you drove my Cadillac.
4: When was that?
2: At the football game.
4: Oh, well, did Tina tell you that she did too?
2: No.
4: See, she did too.
2: Tina didn't tell me anything. I read it in your own handwriting.
4: Well, she did too. Now you know that. And her mother's going to.
3: We knew something was wrong. We didn't know what. And we had to use every method at our disposal to find out what was going on, because it was coming to the position where there was going to be physical violence.
4: They went through all my stuff to find out if I really did lie. And they found out by reading my diaries. So my advice to everyone else would be don't keep writing.
3: We did go through her diary. I was only able to read a couple of pages before I just felt sick to feel that this is what she has done to me. This is what she's done with my trust. To feel that she could do that to me.
2: It's like they show us one side. They put on an act for us when they want something. But we found out that they're not like that. And that really does hurt.
3: We found a letter from one of Ronnie's girlfriends that really set us off. We had the girl's father come over, and he read the letter, and the things that they were saying about what they wanted to do, getting drunk, swallowing pink hearts, and getting high, it was an eye-opener. It finally led us to a clue as to what was going on and why we weren't getting through to them.
1: They're too overprotected. And they say, how we broke their trust. We never had their trust. They never trusted us at all. So, we'd just lie anyway. What can it hurt? They're not trusting us anyway.
3: He's been at enough counseling to where somebody's told him that my fixation for him playing football is I'm trying to live my life through him and be the football player through him that I never was, et cetera, et cetera, which is a lot of BS. Basically, I don't need to go watch him play football. I can go watch anybody play football.
2: There's such a thing as diminished love. And believe me, we're experiencing it. When you've had so much hate come towards you for such a long time, love diminishes.
5: Because Armin Diggins here at last. We'll all go up a nuclear blast. Fight war. Not war. Fight war. Not war.
0: So far, the Hodges haven't found any solutions to their punk problem. Now they're getting professional help. But the kids are still alienated, and the parents are still distraught. They are no longer a happy family, and they aren't alone. There are, of course, no figures on the number of punks in Los Angeles. Some say the movement is growing. Some say it's dying. Some say it isn't a movement at all. Maybe it's just a phase these kids are going through. Someday all these kids will be happy, well-adjusted adults. In the meantime, there's a big question facing a lot of parents and kids. Can the family survive this phase? When we come back, you'll meet a therapist who's trying to bridge the gap between punks and parents.

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0: I think of all those people that ride on my bones that nobody sees, that nobody dares, that nobody hears, that nobody cares. 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
1: Big smoke fingers wave. 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
0: Bring me my scissors and those hot waters. The moon was a wisdomatic, prestocratic, vagabond, bad vagum. A picture of red hot juice, a picture of red garnet juice.

Creep the E.

One reimbursable breakfast and one reimbursable lunch is available to all enrolled Chicago Public Schools students on a daily basis at no charge to the student. Parents and guardians who elect to provide their child with meals outside the National School Lunch Program, NSLP, and School Breakfast Program, SBP, are encouraged to send healthy foods in age-appropriate sizes and portions for their child and to refrain from providing foods or snacks that do not align with the guidance in this policy and CPS guidelines for competitive foods. Competitive foods are foods and/or beverages sold to students on school grounds that compete with the school's operation of the School Meal Program, NSLP, SBP, Seamless Summer Option, SSO, Summer Food Service Program, SFSP, or Child and Adult Care Food Program, CACFP. Competitive foods include, but are not limited to, items sold in vending machines or school stores, by food vendors on school grounds, or in school dining centers as a la carte items. Competitive foods must be a grain product that contains 50% or more whole grains by weight, have a whole grain as the first ingredient, or have as the first ingredient a fruit, a vegetable, a dairy food, or a protein food, or B, a combination food that contains at least a quarter cup of fruit and or vegetable. For example, a quarter cup of raisins with enriched pretzels. And the food must meet the nutrition standards for calories, sodium, fats, and total sugars. More information is available in CPS Guidelines for Competitive Foods.

Yeah.

Bam, bam, bam, bam, bam, bam, bam, bam, bam, bam, bam, bam, bam, bam, bam, bam, bam, bam, bam, bam, bam, bam, bam, bam, bam, bam, bam, bam, bam, bam, bam, bam, bam, bam, bam, bam, bam, bam, bam, bam, bam, bam, bam, bam, bam, bam, bam, bam, bam, bam, bam, bam, bam, bam, bam, bam, bam, bam, bam, bam, bam, bam, bam, bam, bam, bam, bam, bam, bam, bam, bam, bam, bam, bam, bam, bam, bam, bam, bam, bam, bam, bam, bam, bam, bam, bam, bam, bam, bam, bam, bam, bam, bam, bam, bam, bam, bam, bam, bam, bam, bam, bam, bam, bam, bam, bam, bam, bam, bam, bam, bam, bam, bam, bam, bam, bam, bam, bam, bam, bam, bam, bam, bam, bam, bam, bam

members of the LGBTQ plus community have lack of rights. 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A place you can go is Center on Halsted. 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So

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4: Welcome back to the Second Story Podcast. I'm Max Spitz. Growing up with asthma is interesting. In the media, it's more often than not used as shorthand for weakness, awkwardness, or undesirability. And well before I ever read Lord of the Flies, I learned that showing my struggle was a bad idea. As a kid, playing tag was always one of my least favorite activities, as it would usually lead to me gasping for air while my classmates taunted me for being unable to tag any of them. On a few occasions, my more aggressive peers would get physical, kicking at my legs and running away to rub in my inability to keep up. Suffice to say, I've never had much of a taste for bullies, though I suppose that's not exactly a hot take. In this week's story, teller C.P. Chang shares some of his experiences with bullies, and how he used a simple mantra to help keep himself calm in these painful moments. Recorded live at Revolution Brewing in Chicago in April 2017, Second Story is proud to present Just Be Cool.

I'm just a kid. I'm in the sixth grade. I'm a small boy, still wearing the sweater vest that my mother knit for me year-round, you know, in case it gets cold in the classroom. My glasses are the proverbial Coke bottles. It's just generally an awkward time for me. Today, I'm in the front row of music class, the chairs behind me lined up like pews. Mark is the bully sitting directly behind me. He and his friends are snickering at an inside joke, and it makes my spine clammy with worry. There are students on either side of me, but I'm basically alone. I don't have a lot of friends in sixth grade, and none at all in this class. The teacher is prepping her music sheets at the other end of the classroom, and Mark leans over to whisper in my ear, "Hey, do you know what the capital of Thailand is?" I don't acknowledge him. I know enough by the sixth grade just to ignore and hope to be ignored. I can sense Mark checking that the teacher isn't looking before he answers his own question. "Bangkok," he says, reaching over and punching me in the crotch. I flinch but steel myself to avoid reacting. I just bite my lip and wait for the class to be over. 45 more minutes of hoping that the teacher doesn't turn her back again or, heaven help me, leave the room. I am powerless. Tattling to the teacher would get me nowhere, just more bullying after class. Fighting back against bigger boys by myself didn't even occur to me. Mark thought he was so cool, giggling with his friends. I did my best to avoid him, which got easier when he became the victim of even tougher bullies. I'm a teenager. I'm 15 years old on a windy fall day, and I've spent the afternoon shooing off my 10-year-old brother while me and my friends were out shooting hoops. I've hit my growth spurt, such as it is, and while I'm not tall for a high schooler, I tower over my little brother. My friends have gone home. As I walk into the house, a burst of wind slams the door shut behind me, right into my brother's face. I don't stop to look. There's some banging on the door, and then my brother bursts in, crying, "You slammed the door on me! You locked the door on me!" He runs at me while I'm contemplating the open refrigerator, his arms outstretched to grab me or something. I put one hand on his chest, holding him off with an extended arm, not even breaking a sweat. He scratches my arm, shouting at me. I laugh at him. Seriously, I just laugh. I was in the right. I didn't slam the door on him. Of course I didn't lock the door on him. How else did he get inside? But when you have all the power, debating the truth isn't worth your time. Why bother arguing the facts with my spastic kid brother? I'm trying to throw him off me when our father comes storming around the corner. He doesn't bother to separate us. He slaps me hard across the cheek and then delivers an equally hard slap to my brother. My father doesn't care about who was right or who was wrong, just that his boys stop this damn infernal fighting in his kitchen. My brother runs off crying, and after my father leaves, I stick my face into the fridge to cool it off. I didn't pick on my brother much more after that. I spent most of the next few years fighting with my dad until I finally left for college. I'm an adult. I have a home, I have a wife, I have a corporate job. I'm one of those telecommuters who stumbles to his computer in his home office in the morning, unshaven and unshowered. Today, I'm on a conference call with Kate, a woman who works for me, and Maria, the woman above both of us in the corporate hierarchy. And our manager, Maria, is not happy with Kate. "This is it. This is your entire presentation." Maria practically sneers through the telephone line. Kate tries to explain what her thought process was, but Maria cuts her off. "I'm not interested in your excuses. What the hell have you been doing with your time?" Our manager doesn't feel threatening in person. Maria is a short Middle Eastern woman who can never make up her mind at restaurants. But on the phone, she has no fear and no compunction about using all of her power. She's overreacting to Kate's work, and I don't understand why. I interject on Kate's behalf, pacing in circles around my condo while talking through my headset. "Hey, you know, Kate's project was harder than it looked. It's not bad what she put together." But Maria ignores me, talking directly to Kate.
I hired you because I thought you were somewhat capable and could do this job. Kate's voice cracks as she struggles to reply. You can hear her trying not to cry on the phone. I'm speechless. Over Kate's fumbling, Maria asks icily, are you smart enough to do this job? Oh my God. I need someone to calm her down, someone Maria trusts to tug on her elbow and whisper in her ear, just be cool. I'm in high school. It's my sophomore year, not long after that refrigerator incident with my brother, and I'm walking down the school hallway. I turn a corner and spot Tim, the stoner who liked to mock my Chinese name. His girlfriend Jody is standing next to him. Jody, it turns out, is friends with my high school friends. Tim spots me, and I can see he's about to say something asshole-ish, something chinky sounding. I just know it. Right? I'm getting sick of it, and I'm not as small as I was in the sixth grade, and Tim's not that much bigger than me, but I'm not much of a fighter. Plus, a fellow student, a timid Eastern European kid by the name of Attila, he got pushed around a lot, like me. And one day, he got fed up and actually fought back and got slammed into a locker, his jaw broken for his troubles. He was wired shut for weeks. I'm headed towards Tim, trying to decide whether I'm going to fight back or just ignore it one more damn time. But before Tim says anything, Jody grabs his elbow and pulls down on it, and I'm close enough to read her lips. Just be cool, she says. Tim glances down at her, shrugs, and then pretends not to see me. I walk on by. That's it. It cost Jody so little to speak up, but it was everything. Be cool. Okay, I hear you. Plenty of folks do the wrong thing in the name of being cool. In my high school, you could climb the social ladder by laughing along when the nerds were picked on, when effeminate boys are harassed in gym, when racial slurs were used in jokes. But if you had the social capital, if you could be an ally, it went a long way to say to those in power, it's not that funny. Live and let live. Hey, just be cool. Be cool is what I need someone to say to my manager, Maria. I wish I could have said it to the bullies in sixth grade, to my unbrotherly 15-year-old self, and to my ever-furious dad. Anytime someone gets mean or abusive or phobic or ignorant to the entire state of North Carolina, maybe, can't we all just be cool? Instead, the conference call ends abruptly when Maria has to get somewhere, and I hang up the phone, thinking that someone, maybe me, probably me, should have said something.

0: This story was curated by Amanda Delheimer, produced by Ali Drum, and directed by Lexi Saunders, with music and sound design by Nick Kawahara and the Salcedo Group. The Second Story podcast is produced by Max Spitz. Second Story is located in the traditional homelands of the Council of the Three Fires, the Odawa, Ojibwe, and Potawatomi Nations. 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Angel Family Foundation, the Gaylord and Dorothy Donnelly Foundation, Illinois Arts Council Agency, Innovation 80, the Lupo Family, Eric Rothstein and Gina Wamek, Athene Karras and Thomas Applegate, James Lupo, Jessica Wetmore, Jeffrey and Joan Goldwater, Katie and Peter Hauser, and many generous individuals like you. I'm Max Spitz, and this
1: is
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1: Those little golden birdies, look at them.

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0: 4 minutes are yours. Tonight, Channel 11's Chris Harris continues his look at punk rock, the punk lifestyle, and its music. And Chris talks tonight to some punk band members themselves. Chris?
1: Ken, punk music is indeed fast and hard, the lyrics often dealing with violence and destruction with raw sexual overtones. Do punks take it all seriously? Are the musicians really advocating violence?

0: 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Lyrics from a song by the group Fear. To be taken seriously or all in fun?
1: I think it's coincidentally negative. It's just a double positive. And it seems negative, but it's really just aggressively positive.
2: Yeah. I think we're giving them some way to let steam out, to vent whatever feelings that they have pent up inside them. But I don't think we're giving them what you'd call hope for the future.
3: We're just trying to get over to middle America. We want to be a band that's real popular. We want to be like, we're the next Beatles.
2: Spin and I wrote a song called Bomb the Russians. It's about, we have a song called Foreign Policy, about how much we love our fellow world leaders.
4: Is that tongue-in-cheek or is that serious?
2: Just a lie. I think tongue-in-cheek.
0: To many of us, most punk music sounds the same, but each band claims its own sound and its own message.
5: I try and write songs that I think will be entertaining to listen to read, not necessarily try to change someone's life.
6: I met Felix and I used to live in the back of his record store, and then I said, this guy can't really sing, but he has the right attitude. And
7: we actually focus against violence. Violence is a protest against violence.
0: Punk music covers a wide spectrum, from middle of the road to top 40, even the songs most of us can relate to.

0: don't sit down to write a punk song. I sit down to write a song. I sit down to write lyrics. I sit down to write what I feel like. One day I sat down and wrote about junk mail because I get 30 letters a week of just stuff that I don't need in the mail. You know, hate the police, hate your parents. We're not into that. I mean, it's just, it's too easy of a statement to make. Just take a look around and see what's going on. And our main message is just to have fun.
1: Where is punk headed? Some say it's developing into a viable force in the record industry. The bands do earn their money, even if it's just coping with the fans. Though many punk songs are indeed laced with vulgarity, most punkers seem to view the abusive language as a release of hostilities. Hostilities, they say, are better expressed in music instead of actual physical violence. Well, tomorrow we'll find out where punks buy those weird clothes and how they cultivate that bizarre look. Ken?
2: Okay, Chris, thank you.
3: Week-long look.

Did you know that many families qualify for free or low-cost child care for children up to age 5 through the federal Head Start program? It Takes a Village Family of Schools is a community-based 501c3 and Head Start program with locations all across Chicago. Going above and beyond what other programs provide, It Takes a Village educational coordinators and family support staff specializes in comprehensive goals, development for children and their families so that every child may see and reach their greatest potential. 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That's 312-868-0588.

roll.

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I live in Chicago. I love playing games and I love eating tacos. I live in a house. I have a pet lizard. I spend my free time chilling with the wizard. 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

mysterious and misunderstood places on the face of the earth. In an area that has stirred the imagination of man for centuries. Those who know about it have names for this area. The Graveyard of the Lost, the Hoodoo Sea, and the Fatal Twilight Zone, among others. But for most, there's only one name, and it spells intrigue to all who hear it. They call this the Bermuda Triangle.

0: Okay, go.
1: Hello, to everyone at NEIU. 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My ID number is R56549. We hope that you accept our invitation, and please take good care of you, your mental health, and physical health. I pray for you all, and God bless you all. Thank you.

The stench of smoked pot does not give a police officer the right to search an adult's car without a warrant, according to a new ruling from the Illinois Supreme Court. The searches were allowed when marijuana was illegal in the state. In a 6-0 opinion issued on September 19, 2024, justices say that changed when it became legal for adults in Illinois to use cannabis. Since January 1, 2020, the use and possession of cannabis is presumptively lawful, subject to certain restrictions, Justice Scott Neville wrote in deciding the case, The People v. Redmond. We hold that the odor of burnt cannabis alone is insufficient to provide probable cause for police officers to perform a warrantless search of a vehicle. Still unresolved is how far police can go if they smell raw cannabis, in potential breach of a state law that requires cannabis to be stored in an odorless container when a car is moving. The ruling resolves conflicting lower court opinions dealing with the smell of burnt cannabis and clarifies when law enforcement can conduct the search when they catch a whiff that indicates prior use of pot. A police officer may legally conduct a warrantless search if a car reeks of pot and other factors are at play. Other factors at play were not sufficient reason in the case before the state's high court, which saw Illinois State Police Officer Hayden Combs search Ryan Redmond's car in June 2021. The totality of the facts and circumstances known to Officer Combs did not provide probable cause to search Redmond's vehicle, the opinion reads. Combs stopped Redmond for driving 73 miles per hour on Interstate 80, where the speed limit was 70 miles per hour, and for not having his license plate properly secured. When Redmond pulled over, Combs said he smelled burnt cannabis. The state argued that the aroma, coupled with Redmond obfuscating about where he lived and that the incident occurred as Redmond was driving from Des Moines to Chicago on what Combs called a known drug corridor between two cities, justified his search of Redmond's car. During the search, Combs found a gram of cannabis in a plastic bag in the car's center console. Redmond was charged with unlawful possession of cannabis and unlawful possession of cannabis by a driver. The Illinois Supreme Court ruling upholds a trial court order that the marijuana Combs seized during the search cannot be used and that any evidence from the warrantless car search must be suppressed. The state's high court noted that Redmond did not hesitate to pull over or comply with the officer and that he admitted he saw no signs of impairment when he spoke to Redmond. The officer did not recall Redmond himself smelling like pot and there were not other signs of marijuana in plain sight, like smoke or paraphernalia, loose or unpackaged cannabis, or the odor of raw cannabis coming from the vehicle. The court found that there was no sign that Redmond was driving impaired, and Combs did not find any obvious evidence that he had smoked while driving. Therefore, the search Combs conducted was unreasonable and unlawful. The justices said the test for determining whether there's probable cause to search a vehicle without a warrant is comparable to how law enforcement should handle situations when they smell alcohol in a car.
Like a pot, they wrote, alcohol is lawful in some circumstances but illegal in others, including prohibitions against drinking while driving. Driving with a blood alcohol concentration of 0.08 or more, and driving with an open container of liquor. An officer may have probable cause to search a car if a driver fails a field sobriety test, if a driver stalls to pull over or tosses something out the window, or if police see a liquor, beer, or wine bottle on a car seat. But case law holds the aroma of alcohol alone is not enough to justify searching a car without a warrant. According to the American Civil Liberties Union of Illinois in a friend of the court brief, such vehicle searches typically following pretextual traffic stops disproportionately burden Black and Latino drivers who are likewise targeted for disparate enforcement of cannabis laws. Under Illinois law, drivers and passengers cannot use pot when a car is in motion, and no driver may use cannabis within the passenger area of any motor vehicle upon a highway in this state. Cannabis must be transported and stored in a secure, sealed, odor-proof, and child-resistant container that is reasonably inaccessible while the vehicle is moving. Source: WTTW, September 19th, 2024.

Hearing loss affects about 48 million adults, including 50% of people 75 years or older. Consistent exposure to loud sounds and exposure to a single loud sound can contribute to hearing loss, which if left untreated may increase the risk of health conditions such as dementia. It's important to avoid noisy places, limit the use of earbuds, and wear earplugs if exposure to loud sounds is unavoidable. Eat a healthy diet to provide your ears with nutrients. 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Thank you.

I'm glad to be back here again tonight. I liked when I got here. So we'll start off with some of these things. Which one will we start off with now? Blues, spirituals, folk songs. Yeah, this is one of the folk songs. The title of this number is Going Down the Road Feeling Bad. And I do feel pretty bad tonight, but since I met that guy over there, you know, I'm feeling pretty good now.

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WCRT Chicago.

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world supremacy fought between the powers of technology and magic. The world blew up in 1,000 atomic fireballs. The first blast was set off by 5 terrorists. It took 2 million years for some of the radioactive clouds to allow some sun in. By then, only a handful of humans survived. The rest of humanity had changed into hideous mutants. These mutant species floundered in the bad areas, radioactive lands that never allowed them to become human again, and made each birth a new disaster. Then, in the good lands, they came back, arising from their long sleep. Fairies, elves, dwarves, the true ancestors of man. They lived happily in the good areas. It was a big day in Montagar. Delia, queen of the fairies, was presiding over the Feast of Plenty, celebrating 3,000 years of peace. In the midst of the celebration, Delia felt a pull from the skies. She looked up and saw dark clouds forming on the horizon in every direction. She fell into a trance and left the party, heading for her home on a high hill. At first, the fairies were puzzled, but then they too felt a force drawing them to follow. Delia was alone inside. The storm grew until it was a raging cyclone hovering over the dwelling. One of the older fairies ventured inside the house. There lay Delia on her bed, holding a pair of twins in her arms. The older fairy instantly knew that these were not ordinary twins, but magical wizards. The baby wizards were polarized like magnets, one attracting with a magnetic draw, the other repelling and impossible to get near. Avatar, the kind and good wizard, spent much of his boyhood entertaining his mother with beautiful visions. Black Wolf, the mutant wizard, would never visit his mother and spent his time torturing small animals. More years passed, and Delia continued to slip. Finally, all life drained out of her, and Avatar held her hand, trying desperately to use his magic to restore her. He cradled her in his arms and wept. When Black Wolf found that his mother had died, he was excited, for now he felt he would take over her leadership and rule the land. When Avatar confronted Black Wolf, he was enraged. They began a furious battle, each using his magic. They continued until they had nearly destroyed each other. But Avatar's magic was stronger because he had the emotional loss of his mother that drove him on. Black Wolf was defeated. The day will come, my brother, and I will return to make this a planet where mutants rule. Black Wolf, it's midnight. Avatar.

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That's dacanola at neiu.edu for the survey link as well as any follow-up questions he may have for you. Gentrification affects all people, some much more than others. 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

0: 20,126.
1: I don't know. I forgot what the other one. The other one was swinging. God.
0: So is this. 20,126, take one.
2: One, two, three.
0: 20,126, take two.

0: That's what they got.
1: That introduction leaves something to be desired.
2: I know. I don't know what we did on the other record.
3: It was just ad lib. Did you just ad lib?
0: Bob, boop, boop, boop, boop,
1: boop. Noodle around for the advisor.
3: Oh, yeah, Bob.

0: so long. You lose
1: just great.
0: It's so long, you just feel like you were...
2: Let's forget it.
3: It seemed like we did a little brighter on the other record.
4: No, it isn't.
2: No, it isn't bright. It's just long.
5: Pretty slow, but I mean, this is like the third chorus we're getting.
4: Now we got another chorus. I don't like this.
2: The other one was good. It hit a groove, and it was good.
5: The other one was really
1: good. Well, I don't know whose idea is it to do it all.
0: He wants to...
1: Well, now listen, if it's Norman's idea, we better give it to him and let him...
2: The only thing to do is to cut out the third chorus. I don't like it because it's a repeat of the birds and bees. You got a pencil?
4: Okay. We'll just do the third chorus.
0: Do it!
5: two
4: chorus. We got two choruses.
0: Huh?
1: You want to hear the tempo?
4: Just the last
0: in shallow shows.
4: After this, the next chorus.
2: He's starting from letter C. This is like the second chorus, and we're going back in.
4: Okay.
1: 20,126 in a cut one.

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The same plan used to overthrow Allende in Chile has been used against Venezuela. These are the steps used to kill a revolution. Step 1. Organize and fund the opposition. The US funded various opposition groups and unions in Chile, including the fascists of Homeland and Freedom, who were responsible for sabotage and assassinations. In Venezuela, the United States government has channeled tens of millions of dollars to opposition parties and groups. Through US aid, the National Endowment for Democracy, and other institutions. Step 2. Economic warfare and sabotage. A secret decree by President Richard Nixon sought to make Chile's economy scream. Investment was discouraged and access to credit was restricted, while the private sector in Chile worked to limit production and create scarcity. Venezuela has had its accounts in the US closed. Despite paying its debt, creditors say it's going to default. The hoarding of goods and a decrease in production by the private sector have also led to shortages and food lines. Step 3. Diplomatic isolation. The US sought to have Chile punished at the Organization of American States, as they had with Cuba in 1962. Today, the OAS is working with right-wing governments in the region to isolate Venezuela. Step 4. Propaganda and psychological warfare. Chileans were told by the media monopolies that communists would take their property, kill their families, and install a dictatorship. Now the elected government of Venezuela is also being called a dictatorship, despite holding countless elections. Events in the country are misrepresented by media with a pro-opposition bias. Step 5. Create an institutional crisis. Chile's opposition-controlled Senate and Congress declared Allende in violation of the Constitution and thwarted any initiative he took to fix the economy and other problems. The same is currently happening in Venezuela with the opposition-controlled National Assembly, which has been in violation of the Constitution but claims President Maduro is acting illegally. Step 6. Call for foreign intervention. As protests and strikes against Allende continued, the economy and government went into crisis and right-wing groups called for foreign intervention. Opposition leaders in Venezuela say they want to make the country ungovernable and they've called for humanitarian intervention. Step 7. Overthrow the government by whatever means. Despite the efforts to reduce support for Allende, the working classes remained with him. The US supported a coup as the final step. Venezuela avoided a similar scenario in 2002. Huge numbers still support the Bolivarian Revolution, but while the economic and political problems persist, the threat remains very real.

If you're pregnant, scared, and feel like there's no way out, please don't hurt or abandon your baby. 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

The U.S. Department of Justice, DOJ, announced investigations into 36 Illinois school districts, marking one of the largest K-12 education enforcement actions under the Trump administration. The probes focus on whether districts included LGBTQ+-related content in classrooms and whether they properly informed the parents about their ability to opt their children out of these lessons. The investigations will examine if schools incorporated material related to sexual orientation and gender identity, SOGI, in pre-K through 12th grade classrooms. A priority question is whether parents were adequately notified and given opt-out rights when such content was used. The DOJ is reviewing whether districts allowed or restricted transgender students' access to bathrooms, athletic teams, and facilities aligned with their gender identity. Unlike earlier similar cases referred from the Department of Education, these investigations were initiated directly by the DOJ, signaling a more aggressive federal approach. The department aims to ensure parents are fully informed about classroom content related to sexuality and gender identity, emphasizing parental rights in educational decision-making. The action derives from recent U.S. Supreme Court decisions that strengthened parental rights in education. These rulings affirmed that parents have the authority to direct their children's upbringing and must be allowed to opt out of instructional content they object to, including LGBTQ+-inclusive materials in schools. The 36 Illinois districts do not include Chicago Public Schools, which has previously faced federal scrutiny, including a civil rights investigation related to programs aimed at supporting Black students, as well as separate Title IX investigations concerning transgender student access to school facilities. The umbrella federal context includes an ongoing review of civil rights enforcement in education. A recent report from Senator Bernie Sanders found that the Department of Education's Office for Civil Rights saw a major decline in case resolutions in 2025, reaching its lowest output in over a decade. The report noted reduced action in major areas such as racial discrimination, sexual harassment, disability protections, and school discipline disparities. These investigations reflect escalating national tensions over how schools address gender identity and LGBTQ+ topics, parental rights in education, and the federal government's role in regulating local school curricula. Source, K-12 Dive, May 1st, 2026.

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2: Did Capitol Hill police officers be eligible for this one?
3: Well, as it makes plain, anybody is...
2: Just let me know if they're eligible for the fund.
3: As was made plain yesterday, anybody in this country is eligible to apply if they believe they're a victim of weaponization.
2: Mr. Attorney General, let me ask you this. Are there going to be rules?
4: Outrage is growing over the Justice Department's move to create a nearly $1.8 billion fund that could be used to pay January 6 rioters and other people targeted by the Biden administration. In addition, the Justice Department has issued an extraordinary memo saying the IRS is, quote, forever barred, unquote, from investigating past tax returns of President Trump, his family, company, and related companies. The two moves come after President Trump dropped an unprecedented $10 billion lawsuit against his own IRS. We'll speak with the twice Pulitzer Prize-winning investigative reporter David K. Johnston, author of The Big Cheat, How Donald Trump Fleeced America and Enriched Himself and His Family. Then the Trump administration continues to ramp up pressure against Cuba.
5: A place called Cuba, which we will be taking over almost immediately. Now, Cuba's got problems. We'll finish one first. I like to finish a job.
4: The Justice Department's reportedly preparing to indict former Cuban President Raul Castro today. We'll go to Cuba for a report, then speak with Peter Kornbluh at the National Security Archive. And finally, Amnesty International finds executions around the world have surged to a 44-year high. In Iran, over 2,100 people were executed last year. We'll speak with Amnesty's Iran researcher. All that and more coming up. Welcome to Democracy Now!, democracynow.org, The War and Peace Report. I'm Amy Goodman. Iran's threatening that the war will spread beyond the Middle East if the U.S. attacks again. This comes after President Trump admitted he was, quote, an hour away, unquote, from resuming strikes on Iran before he was convinced to postpone the attack. It comes as Trump says Iran has 2 or 3 days to reach a deal to end the war or face renewed attacks. Meanwhile, the U.S. Senate voted Tuesday to advance a resolution to force Trump to end the war in Iran for the first time. Four Republicans, Senators Susan Collins of Maine, Lisa Murkowski of Alaska, Rand Paul of Kentucky, and Bill Cassidy of Louisiana, joined most Democrats in favor of advancing the resolution. Senator John Fetterman of Pennsylvania was the only Democrat to oppose the bill. Three Republicans, Senators John Cornyn of Texas, Tommy Tuberville of Alabama, and Tom Tillis of North Carolina, didn't vote. The bill would still need to pass the GOP-controlled House and would face a veto by President Trump. This comes as the New York Times is reporting the U.S. and Israel had intended to install Iran's former hardline president, Mahmoud Ahmadinejad, as Iran's leader in the early days of the war. An Israeli strike on Ahmadinejad's home in Tehran was reportedly designed to free him from house arrest, but injured him instead. According to the Times, Ahmadinejad has not been seen publicly since the strike. His current whereabouts are unknown. Lebanon's health ministry says at least 22 people have been killed in Israeli attacks in the past 24 hours, despite a 45-day ceasefire extension. Since March 2nd, over 3,000 Lebanese have been killed in Israeli strikes, and more than 1 million people, one-fifth of Lebanon's population, has been displaced. Israeli forces have intercepted the last remaining boats with a humanitarian aid flotilla attempting to breach the blockade on Gaza. Video from the flotilla's live stream showed Israeli soldiers opening fire on at least two of the vessels. Live stream footage also shows the activists putting on life jackets and raising their hands as Israeli soldiers approach to raid the boats. Over 400 activists aboard 50 vessels from the Global Samud Flotilla have been abducted, among them Margaret Connolly, the sister of Irish President Catherine Connolly, as well as several U.S. citizens. The Global Samud Flotilla said earlier today nearly 90 of the activists have reportedly started a hunger strike to protest their illegal abduction and in solidarity with the thousands of Palestinians held in Israeli prisons. The latest raid came just weeks after Israel attacked a previous humanitarian aid flotilla en route to Gaza. This is Saif Aboukeshek, who was detained in an Israeli prison for 10 days and released early this month. He was among 175 international activists forced off their aid ships on international waters at gunpoint in late April.
6: It's another crime that Israel continued to committing in the international water by intercepting those civilian boats that are protected by the international law and the ICJA orders to deliver humanitarian aid into Gaza. They are being intercepted and attacked by Israeli soldiers and Israeli Navy.
4: The Trump administration's imposed sanctions now on Saif Aboukeshek and at least three other activists over their involvement with the Gaza humanitarian aid flotillas and what activists condemn as an escalating crackdown to silence them. Israel's far-right finance minister, Bezalel Smotrich, said Tuesday the International Criminal Court is seeking an arrest warrant against him. In his remarks from Jerusalem Tuesday, Smotrich, without evidence, blamed the Palestinian Authority for the alleged arrest warrant, saying it had, quote, started a war and it will get a war, unquote. Smotrich also ordered the forced evacuation of Palestinian residents in the village of Khan al-Ahmar. Smotrich has spearheaded the violent expansion of illegal settlements across the occupied West Bank. The International Criminal Court has not disclosed any details regarding a potential arrest warrant for him. In California, authorities confirmed the identities of two other victims killed in a shooting at the Islamic Center of San Diego Monday. 78-year-old Mansour Kazia was a longtime employee of the mosque who'd called the police before he was killed. 57-year-old Nader Awad lived across the street from the Islamic Center. When he heard the gunfire, he ran towards the building. This comes after friends and family identified Amin Abdullah as the security guard who was killed while trying to prevent the attackers from entering the mosque. Meanwhile, the FBI says the two teenage attackers who opened fire on the San Diego mosque had met online and left writings expressing hate. According to writings obtained by the Associated Press, the suspected attackers expressed hateful rhetoric toward Jewish people, Muslims, and Islam, as well as the LGBTQ plus community, black people and women. The attackers also reportedly expressed beliefs about white people being eliminated. This is Imam Taha Hussein of the Islamic Center of San Diego.
7: We have never expected this, even though we tried throughout the years everything we could do, applying for Homeland Security grants. We have a fence, security armed guards, security cameras covering every single spot inside and outside.

0: over the leak of Trump's tax returns by an IRS employee. This comes as CNN is reporting that Todd Blanche, who previously served as President Trump's personal lawyer, was told last year to recuse himself from Justice Department matters involving Trump, citing ethics concerns. On Tuesday, Democratic Senator Chris Van Hollen grilled Blanche about the DOJ's $1.7 billion fund to make payments to Trump supporters who say they were wrongly investigated or prosecuted by previous administrations.
1: Will individuals who assaulted Capitol Hill police officers be eligible for this fund?
2: Well, as it makes plain, anybody is...
1: Just let me know if they're eligible for the fund.
2: As was made plain yesterday, anybody in this country is eligible to apply if they believe they're a victim of weaponization.
1: Mr. Attorney General, let me ask you this. Are there going to be rules that say that if you've assaulted a Capitol Hill police officer or committed a violent crime, you will not be eligible? Why not make that a rule?
2: I expect that, because I'm not one of the commissioners setting up the rules, I expect that there will be
1: four of the five members, aren't you, Mr. Attorney General?
2: Pardon me?
1: You're appointing four of the five members.
0: Blanche corrected him and said he's appointing all of the members. On Capitol Hill, Democratic senators grilled Transportation Secretary Sean Duffy about his reality television road trip project called The Great American Road Trip, featuring Duffy, who was previously a reality TV star, and his wife, Rachel Campos Duffy, and their nine children driving through 10 states. Democratic senators questioned Duffy about whether transportation companies can expect special treatment from the Trump administration after donating to the nonprofit that funded the trip. This is Democratic Senator Patty Murray of Washington.
3: How much did you rack up on gas during your Great American Road Trip? I understand that was paid for by groups and sponsors.
4: Well, this was a nonprofit funded the Great American Road Trip.
3: The nonprofit actually solicited funding from private organizations.
4: Yeah, I did not. Right.
3: Okay. Do you know how much gas?
4: No, I don't.
3: You don't.
4: But I know it's not as much as it was under Biden, which was $5 a gallon.
3: Holy cow! Okay. Listen. Okay. Americans don't have corporate sponsors to pay for their gas.
0: World Health Organization Director Tedros Adhanom Ghebreyesus announced today there are 600 suspected cases of Ebola and 139 suspected deaths from the disease in Congo and Uganda, warning the numbers are expected to rise. He said at least 51 cases have been confirmed in Congo's northern provinces of Ituri and North Kivu, and at least two in Uganda's capital, Kampala. Nigeria's military said Tuesday a series of joint strikes with the United States against Islamic State fighters killed at least 175 people in recent days. Back in February, the Trump administration announced it had sent troops to Nigeria in what it claimed would be mostly a training and advisory role. The U.S. Africa Command, AFRICOM, confirmed the joint military operation, signaling U.S. troops have a more active role as the Trump administration intensifies its so-called war on terror in the region. The Trump administration is advancing plans to increase the number of white South Africans it admits to the United States as refugees. The proposal would see an additional 10,000 white South Africans resettled into the U.S., even as the Trump administration continues to block the entry of refugees from other countries. Under Trump's proposal, which was submitted to Congress, the U.S. would lift its record low refugee admissions figure from 7,500 to 17,500, with the additional openings reserved for Afrikaners. Trump has falsely claimed they face racial persecution, lies South African President Cyril Ramaphosa has decried as white supremacy and white victimhood, unquote. The U.S. has resettled just over 6,000 refugees between October and April. All except three were from South Africa. In California, a federal jury on Monday rejected Elon Musk's $150 billion lawsuit against OpenAI and Sam Altman. Musk alleged OpenAI was established as a nonprofit, then improperly turned into a for-profit corporation. The jury ruled Musk waited too long to sue over the matter. Musk has vowed to appeal the verdict. Republican Congressmember Thomas Massie of Kentucky lost his primary race to a Trump-backed challenger, Ed Gallrein. Massie has repeatedly defied President Trump during his tenure. He opposed U.S. military actions against Iran, publicly criticizing Trump's strikes as unconstitutional. He was also the co-author of the Epstein Files Transparency Act, along with Democratic Congressmember Ro Khanna, forcing the Justice Department to release files on the late convicted sex offender Jeffrey

0: Epstein, a move Trump fiercely opposed. On Tuesday, Gauerein won the Republican primary in Kentucky's 4th congressional district with nearly 55% of the vote. Trump's biggest donors backed Gauerein, and more than $32 million was spent on campaign ads in the Kentucky district, making it the most expensive House primary in U.S. history. The American Israel Public Affairs Committee and other pro-Israel interest groups spent over $9 million to defeat Massie. This is Congressmember Massie in his concession speech on Tuesday night.
1: We're tired of meddling overseas. We can't afford it. Our empire will collapse if we keep sending our money to other countries. I never picked a fight with the country that's tried to take me out here because I've never voted for foreign aid to any country. We got to take care of America first. America first.
0: This comes as Georgia's Secretary of State, Brad Raffensperger, lost the state's Republican gubernatorial primary. He had rebuked President Trump's efforts to overturn Georgia's 2020 presidential election results in a call to Raffensperger in 2021. President Trump had urged him to, quote, find 11,780 votes, unquote. One more vote than Joe Biden's margin of victory in 2020. On Tuesday, Raffensperger lost the gubernatorial primary to two pro-Trump candidates, Georgia's Lieutenant Governor Burt Jones and Rick Jackson, a billionaire healthcare executive. Meanwhile, DSA-backed candidate and progressive state representative Chris Robb won the Democratic primary to succeed retiring Congressmember Dwight Evans in Pennsylvania's 3rd District. Robb defeated Evans' preferred successor, Al Stanford, in the primary. And the People's Convocation for Palestine, an alternative graduation ceremony, was held at Rutgers University on Tuesday to honor Arab, Palestinian, and other targeted students who spoke up after the university canceled biotech CEO Rami El-Ghandour's commencement speech at the Rutgers School of Engineering's convocation. Citing vague complaints about a social media post on Israel and Palestine, Rutgers abruptly withdrew its convocation invitation. This is Rami El-Ghandour.
2: The truth in this particular moment is that a university should honor all of its students, all of its faculty, all of its people. What they chose to do here is something of political convenience, right? When it became inconvenient to honor us, like Omar talked about, or me in giving this speech, what did they do? They just discarded us as if we don't matter.
0: And those are some of the headlines. This is Democracy Now!, democracynow.org, The War and Peace Report. I'm Amy Goodman. In an extraordinary move, the Justice Department issued a memo Tuesday saying the IRS is, quote, forever barred, unquote, from investigating past tax returns of President Trump, his family company, and related companies. The memo was issued a day after the Justice Department announced the creation of a $1.776 billion fund to make payments to individuals, including January 6 insurrectionists who say they were wrongly targeted. The so-called anti-weaponization fund would be overseen by five commissioners appointed by the attorney general, who is President Trump's former personal attorney. The two announcements come after President Trump dropped his unprecedented $10 billion lawsuit against the Internal Revenue Service. Trump, his sons, and their family business filed the suit over the leak of their tax returns by a former IRS contractor who was sentenced to 5 years in prison for leaking the documents. Democrats and Republicans have expressed alarm over the agreements. On Monday, the Treasury Department's top lawyer, Brian Morrissey, resigned shortly after the fund was announced. On Tuesday, Acting Attorney General Todd Blanche testified before a Senate hearing about the fund. This is Maryland Democratic Senator Chris Van Hollen.
3: Mr. Attorney General, this is an outrageous, unprecedented slush fund that you set up. Simple question, will individuals who assaulted Capitol Hill police officers be eligible for this fund?
4: Well, as it makes plain, anybody is...
3: Just let me know if they're eligible for the fund.
4: As was made plain yesterday, anybody in this country is eligible to apply if they believe they're a victim of weaponization.
3: Mr. Attorney General, let me ask you this. Are there going to be rules that say that if you've assaulted a Capitol Hill police officer or committed a violent crime, you will not be eligible? Why not make that a rule?
4: I expect that, because I'm not one of the commissioners setting up the rules,
5: you're,
4: I expect
5: you're appointing
4: that there will
5: four
4: be
5: of the five members, aren't you, Mr. Attorney General?
4: Pardon me?
5: You're appointing four of the five members.
4: I am appointing
5: all five
4: members.
5: You can certainly set up the rules. I would hope you would make a rule that anyone convicted of assaulting a police officer of violent crime is simply not eligible. They should not apply.
0: Senator Van Hollen later questioned Acting Attorney General Todd Blanche about his personal role in the agreement.
5: So you're not going to submit this proposal to any federal judge or independent?
4: There is no judge.
5: Any independent authority?
4: What does that mean, an independent authority?
5: It means not somebody who's getting to pick five of the members who was the president's former personal attorney. That would be somebody who would be independent.
4: I'm the acting attorney general, okay? And the fact that I used to be President Trump's lawyer is just a fact, but I'm the acting attorney general. So don't say the president's former personal lawyer will do something. The acting attorney general will do something.
5: Mr. Attorney General, you are acting today like the president's personal attorney, and that's the whole problem. You've got you have a whole banner of his face hanging over the Department of Justice, and you and everybody else walks under it, and you are acting like you're his current personal attorney. Mr. Chairman, I have no further questions.
0: This all comes as CNN has revealed Todd Blanche was told last year to recuse himself from Justice Department matters involving Trump, citing ethics concerns. We're joined now by David K. Johnston, professor at Rochester Institute of Technology and Law, Journalism and Criminal Justice, Pulitzer Prize-winning investigative reporter, co-founder of D.C. Report. He's the author of three books on Trump, including The Big Cheat, How Donald Trump Fleeced America and Enriched Himself and His Family. David K. Johnston, thanks for joining us again. Can you respond to these developments, the so-called anti-weaponization fund and the Trump family and President Trump himself being protected from any future investigation into their finances and corruption?
6: Well, this is dictatorship in action. Donald Trump had declared himself to be our dictator shortly after resuming office last year. He has been acting like a dictator. Now, he hasn't fully consolidated his power, and there are various places where people have pushed back on him, but he is conducting himself as a dictator. And what he now has is a fund with an interesting number, $1.776 billion, to arm his goon squads, people like the Oath Keepers and the Proud Boys, to carry out acts of violence or intimidation against people on his behalf, with no accountability for who receives this money, no rationale for it. And he's able to do this because, at least for the moment, our Constitution doesn't have adequate safeguards to address what happens when you have the third generation head of a four generation white collar crime boss in the White House and his personal lawyer, who by law is still Donald Trump's lawyer, Blanche, as the acting attorney general.
0: Talk about this fund again. $1.776 billion. Of course, I emphasize that because it's 1776.
6: Well, under this fund, a five-member board appointed by Todd Blanche, the acting attorney general, would decide who gets the money. There would be no public notification of this and accounting for it, only a confidential report to Todd Blanche or whoever is attorney general at the time. There's no rules that would prohibit, as Senator Von Hollen pointed out, those who assaulted police officers from receiving money. And this is simply a slush fund to pay a criminal enforcement arm, a violent arm of Trump's supporters to intimidate people. And remember, Donald Trump always described his failed effort to overthrow our government in 2021 as a day of love. Only Donald Trump and people who believe that he should be our dictator would, of course, see it that way.
0: Let's go back to Tuesday's Senate hearing. Acting Attorney Todd Blanche, Acting Attorney General Todd Blanche, was questioned by Senator Chris Coons of Delaware.
7: Has it ever happened that a sitting president sued his own government for $10 billion and then directed the settlement of the case and the establishment of a payout fund.
4: Not that I'm aware of, but there's a lot of things that President Trump's the first of. No president had been indicted 1, 2, 3, 4, 5,
7: correct,
4: 6, 7, 8 times either.
7: Correct. No president's been indicted. And will you commit that none of this money will go to President Trump's campaign donors?
4: I am not committing to anything beyond the settlement agreement itself. When you say campaign donors, that they are not excluded from seeking compensation.
7: Last question. Weaponized. During police week, I heard from a number of law enforcement friends who found it appalling that there was the possibility that folks like the Oath Keepers, the Proud Boys, who had assaulted Capitol police officers, could receive multi-million-dollar payouts from this fund. Will you commit that no one who has been convicted of assaulting a police officer will receive a payout from this fund?
4: So I share the concerns that apparently members of law enforcement gave to you last week, although none of this was announced last week, so that's surprising. But
7: they had heard rumors there would be a settlement fund.
4: Okay. But anybody can apply. The commissioners will set rules, I'm sure. That's not for me to set. That's for the commissioners. And whether an individual, an Oath Keeper, as you just mentioned, applies for compensation, is anybody in this country can apply.
0: And of course, it was pointed out that the administration, Todd Blanche, President Trump's former personal attorney, can fire any of the commissioners as well. But your response overall, David K. Johnston?
6: Well, I think this setup is completely contrary to law. The problem is who has standing, that is the right to intervene and try to stop it. Now, the IRS makes settlements with people and they promise that this is closed. We're not going to continue this anymore. But the fact that this agreement includes this side agreement that the Trump organization, Donald Trump, members of his family may not be examined on their past tax returns just screams that Donald Trump is, in fact, a criminal-level tax cheat. Now, this is not the only avenue to address Donald Trump's tax cheating. And this is a man who we know from the tax returns that have been made public because of the House Democrats led by Richard Neal and the leak, as well as the ones I found in the public record, that Donald Trump has been creating non-existent companies, just made up fictitious companies, and taking tax losses that reduced his taxes for all the way back to at least 1984. That's a pattern of criminal behavior that establishes what's called mens rea or criminal intent. Now, the Manhattan District Attorney Alvin Bragg or the New York State Attorney General Letitia James, they can go after Trump over his state and city taxes. And twice in the past, judges have found that Donald Trump committed tax fraud. These were civil, not criminal cases. They included Trump forging the signature of his tax preparer, his longtime tax lawyer and tax accountant, which could have been prosecuted as a crime. And I've written a piece, it ran in the New York Daily News 3 years ago, showing how Alvin Bragg could easily get Donald Trump convicted of criminal tax fraud if he would bring such a case. And of course, they can also pursue it civilly. But as it stands, Donald Trump basically will now not have to pay the what the New York Times estimates is more than $100 million, and I think that's a very conservative number, in taxes that from the past. And he will get a walk on what are clearly, from the released tax returns, felony-level tax crimes.
0: On Tuesday, Vice President J.D. Vance held an unusual press conference at the White House. He was questioned about Trump's stock trades by Andrew Feinberg, the White House correspondent at The Independent.
8: How can you and your administration argue to Americans that you're cleaning up corruption, you're preventing fraud, you're fighting the sorts of things that harm people and people's financial situations, when the president seems to be talking up stocks that he owns, selling them and enriching himself?
9: The president doesn't sit at the Oval Office on his computer on his like Robinhood account buying and selling stocks. That's absurd. He has independent wealth advisors who manage his money. He is a wealthy person. He has had success in business. He's not making these stock trades himself. And your question imputes that. It doesn't say it exactly, but a reasonable person listening to that question would assume the president is sitting around and doing that. He's not. Second of all, you're right. I am a big fan of banning members of Congress from trading stocks. So is the President of the United States. All of us believe that nobody should be taking proprietary information gained from public service and buying and selling stocks. We want to ban that process.
0: He answered that question after attacking the questioner. But David K. Johnston, if you can talk about President Trump's stock trades, how much he's made, and responding to Van saying is not as if he's doing it himself on his own computer.
6: Well, that's a complete red herring that he's not doing it on his computer. What we want to know is what kind of information did the purchasers on Trump's behalf, the brokers and agents, have about events that were going to happen? Why is the Trump administration not looking into these enormous commodities and stock bets that were placed 15, 20 minutes before major White House announcements that influenced the market? We see no sign that that's being pursued. And of course, if the Trump administration thinks members of Congress shouldn't be allowed to trade stocks, and I think that's what the law should be, why isn't he following his own belief? And the reason is, of course, Donald, who I've known and covered for almost 40 years, doesn't believe the rules apply to him. He believes he's special. He believes that the rest of us are all idiots unless we support him, and that no law applies to him because of his special status in the world. And when I said in 2011, Donald thinks that he should run not just America, but the whole world, there were various people who mocked me. What did Donald Trump say about a year ago? I run the country and the whole world. He sees himself as the world dictator. So why would he be troubled by little things like trading in stocks when he's in the White House, where those stock prices are influenced by his actions?
0: You've written three books on Donald Trump, David K. Johnston. You've won two Pulitzer Prizes. What shocked you most about what has just been revealed?
6: Oh, the brazenness of closing the audit the way Todd Blanche did this. You notice Todd Blanche is the one who signed the letter. What that tells you is that no other lawyer in the Justice Department was going to put their reputation, if not their law license, at risk by signing this utterly corrupt agreement. Now, Todd Blanche remains Donald Trump's lawyer since the criminal trial where Trump was convicted on 34 felonies. So he has a conflict of interest. And one would hope that the New York State Bar would go after the law license of Todd Blanche. And a future administration, assuming we get past Trump's dictatorship, which I no longer think is a guaranteed event, could go into court and basically say to a judge, this agreement isn't worth the paper that it's written on, and attack this agreement. I think it is inherently corrupt. There is no controversy, as the Constitution requires, because the parties here are Donald Trump, an individual, and Donald Trump, the President of the United States. That's not a controversy. This is theft of taxpayer money, plain and simple.
0: David K. Johnston, professor, Rochester Institute of Technology and Law, Journalism and Criminal Justice, Pulitzer Prize-winning investigative reporter, co-founder of DC Report, author of three books on Trump, including The Big Cheat, How Donald Trump Fleeced America and Enriched Himself and His Family. Coming up, we look at Cuba as the Trump administration's reportedly preparing to indict the former Cuban president, Raul Castro. Stay with us.

0: Orlando Paz here on Democracy Now!, democracynow.org. I'm Amy Goodman. All eyes are on Miami today as the Trump administration's expected to unseal an indictment against the former Cuban president Raul Castro, who is 94 years old. Multiple outlets are reporting the forthcoming indictment will detail charges against Castro related to the 1996 shootdown of two airplanes operated by the Miami-based exile group Brothers to the Rescue, in which four people were killed. Castro was Cuba's defense minister at the time of the incident. The Department of Justice is holding an event to honor the victims at the Miami Freedom Tower this afternoon, according to an invitation reviewed by Reuters. Today also marks Cuban Independence Day, as recognized by the United States and celebrated by many Cuban Americans. The Cuban government commemorates Cuban independence on a separate date in October. The indictment would be the latest escalation in an ongoing pressure campaign against the Cuban government. Last week, CIA Director John Ratcliffe traveled to Havana to meet with Cuban officials a day after Cuba announced it had run out of diesel and fuel oil due to the U.S. blockade and sanctions. On Tuesday, as President Trump was showing gathered reporters his White House ballroom construction project, a journalist asked the president if a diplomatic deal can be reached with Cuba. Here's how Trump responded.
1: With Cuba? I think so. Yeah, I think so. I am very prone toward the Cuban Americans. They've been incredible people. Many of them have lost family members. They've been very badly hurt themselves. They've been in prison. They've come to this country and they've been very successful. The Cuban American people in Miami, I mean, they are amazing people. Most of them are in Miami, in Florida, but mostly in Miami. I'm very, very prone to helping them. I mean, I think I got 97% of that vote.
0: For more, we're joined by two guests, and Havana independent journalist Ed Augustine is with us. He's reported from Havana for over a decade. His recent piece for The New York Times headlined, "Cuban patients are dying because of U.S. blockade, doctors say." And from Cape Cod, we're joined by Peter Kornbluh, Cuba specialist at the National Security Archive, co-author of Back Channel to Cuba, The Hidden History of Negotiations Between Washington and Havana. Kornbluh's new piece for The Nation is headlined, "The CIA Goes to Cuba." In a moment, we're going to talk about the CIA director just recently going to Cuba. But first, Ed Augustine, describe the conditions on the ground in Cuba and what you understand is happening today, the possible U.S. indictment against the 94-year-old former Cuban president, Raul Castro.
2: In Cuba, it's very clear to any of us here that we're witnessing an unfolding humanitarian crisis, which has been long in the creation, largely man-made, but which is now getting worse every passing day. Why? We're now 4 months into an oil blockade imposed by the Trump administration, and in those 4 months, only one Russian oil tanker carrying just over 700,000 barrels of oil and a trickle of oil from Florida that only goes to the private sector has come in. And anyone with common sense, regardless of political ideology, can see that a country that doesn't have oil in this day and age can't run, can't sustain life. And so I just come back from a reporting trip in eastern Cuba. Eastern Cuba is far poorer than where I'm speaking from you today in Havana, the capital. And it's harrowing to see results. It's harrowing to see the immiseration of the entire population, almost the entire population, particularly the vulnerable. So a few examples. Hunger is rising in Cuba. 10 years ago, Cuba was one of the only countries in Latin America, according to UNICEF, to have all but eliminated child malnutrition. Well, child malnutrition is growing. And I was speaking to farmers in the East who have brand new tractors donated to them by the UN World Food Program. Can't use them. Haven't had any diesel since February. And I was speaking to the UN Special Rapporteur on the Right to Food. She warned of a growing food crisis that could potentially result in not just malnutrition and undernutrition, but widespread hunger if this goes on. Other diplomats here worry about starvation. The right to water. Electricity in Cuba is overwhelmingly produced by petrol, and electricity is used to pump 80% of the water in the island. According to Cuban authorities, over a million of people in the country already go without drinking water in their own house. They tend to, you know, rely on neighbors and the local church, things like that, go down the road to go to a well to get it. That number is rocketing up because there's no fuel to pump the water. I was in an extraordinary situation in 18-story high-rises in Santiago de Cuba, Cuba's second city, the main city in the east, where because the power cuts are now running about 20 hours a day, people can't cook. They used to cook with electricity, with an electric hob. They used to cook with cooking gas, but the cooking gas came from Venezuela in the case of Santiago. And so what happens now is that the rich are cooking with charcoal, which basically costs us a Cuban salary per month to get, so they have less access to food. And the poor who can't afford it need to walk down the motorway with a machete, chop some wood, and walk back with it over their, with their, over their shoulder in order to be able to cook. And very poor people I spoke to are simply just going to mounting piles of trash that are mounting because there's no diesel to move it away. Obviously, a terrible public health risk in terms of dengue and rodents and other diseases that can be there. They're just going and picking up cardboard. And to see people cooking in high rises where ventilation is not good, with soot everywhere because of charcoal, cardboard and wood, it's harrowing. People are coughing while they are cooking. One lady I spoke to, the water, when it comes, she uses it to throw over her kitchen to try and get some of the stench away. The curtains are yellow and full of soot. And many people now are just eating one meal a day. Again, even the food that's being produced, it's not getting to the cities increasingly because there's no diesel to transport it. So what we're seeing is the immiseration of pretty much an entire population, people like me, foreign correspondents, rich Cubans, Cubans that receive remittances from Miami. They're doing okay because the private sector's grown a lot in recent years. But it's the collective punishment of a population, particularly targeting poor Black communities, pregnant women, children, and the elderly.
0: Your headline piece in the New York Times, Cuban patients are dying because of U.S. blockade, doctors say. We're talking about an island, Cuba, that was once renowned for its universal health care system, known for its sending its own doctors abroad to help in times of emergency. Can you talk about the crisis in the hospitals of Cuba?
2: Yeah. So for that article, I spoke to over a dozen public health experts in largely U.S. Ivy League universities, and I spoke to a great many Cuban doctors. I've reported on health here for a number of years. And so I've got a lot of contacts there. It was difficult to get people to go on record, like the Cuban doctors, because Cuba is a very proud country, and not too long ago it mastered itself. It was boasted about how good it was at health. It talked about itself as a health powerhouse. And so this is painful for Cuban authorities to admit, and it was difficult to get people to go on record, but eventually I did. What they're telling me is very, very clear. People are dying as a result of the oil blockade. That would be happening in any country you don't allow oil in. Okay, so for example, I spoke to an anesthesiologist in the main pediatric hospital in the country. Because of the lack of oil, fewer mothers are getting to the pediatric hospital with their children because they simply can't get there. Sometimes when he is operating, the power goes out and has gone out mid-operation, where he's operating kids that can be babies, rather, that can be weeks old, and has to maintain their vital maintain them alive without a screen to look at their vital signs before the backup power system kicks in. I spoke to vaccine developers who tell me that production of the Cuban medication is down to lower than 20% of what it ought to be, because there's simply no diesel in the production plants. Vicente Veres, perhaps Cuba's most famous vaccine developer, Cuba was the only country in Latin America to come up with its own COVID vaccines, and they're damn good. They're as good as the Pfizer vaccine, over 90% efficacy. He told me, Ed, I went into public health so that my children and grandchildren would have nothing to envy of children in the developed world. And that's what we achieved. Cuba currently has higher vaccination rates for most diseases than the United States. He told me, Ed, I am now worried about the future of my grandchildren. He told me that I am worried that the vaccines that we have stored in polyclinics might spoil. They have to be kept refrigerated. Thankfully, due to a lot of international solidarity and due to the Cuban government's prioritization of health, there's been a lot of solar panels going up. And as far as I can see, it's possible down the road, the main hospitals and clinics are getting solar panels, and now in many cases those vaccines are safe for now, but those vaccines also need to be stored in warehouses and they need to be transported, and so it's very, very clear as a bell speaking to Cuban vaccine developers and pharmacists and surgeons and doctors that this oil blockade is killing. Public health specialists that I spoke to said the main group it kills is children. If you look at sanctions more broadly, not just an oil blockade, but sanctions, there was an important article in the Lancet Global Health, prestigious health journal last year, which for the first time shows causation, not just correlation, causation between sanctions and death. And this was not just Cuba, it was a global study, biggest study ever done like that. And it found that that 51% of those killed by sanctions around the world are children under five. Life is the most fragile when it's first, when it first comes into the world. And so wherever you look, there is death and suffering as a direct result. And this is just in hospitals. If you broaden out to food and charcoal and lack of water, there's a myriad of other consequences wherever you look.
0: Ed Augustine is an independent journalist based in Cuba for the last 13 years. We'll link to your piece in the New York Times, headlined "Cuban Patients Are Dying Because of U.S. Blockade," doctors say, speaking to us from Havana. We are also joined by Peter Kornbluh, Cuba specialist at the National Security Archive, author of "Back Channel to Cuba." If you can talk, Peter, about both the CIA going to Cuba, you just wrote a piece in The Nation about this, the director going there, and the imminent indictment, as is being reported by multiple media outlets, of the 94-year-old former president, Raul Castro.
3: Yeah, Amy, this is the 1-2 punch of U.S. aggression against Cuba, which is escalating dramatically over the last week. You had the director of the CIA, a CIA that has a long history of covert operations to roll back the Cuban Revolution, going all the way back to the early 60s, to the Bay of Pigs operations in 1960-61, going to Cuba on a diplomatic trip, an overt mission, to give the Cubans an ultimatum. And that ultimatum essentially had several parts. One is, you remember what happened in Venezuela. You have to take Donald Trump very seriously. Two is, the United States wants it to be clear to you that we don't want to see mass migration as this humanitarian crisis that Ed has just described evolves, and we don't want to see repression when the discontent and frustration of the Cuban people boils over. And finally, you have a dwindling window in which we are going to continue to talk to you. Essentially, military options are on the table and coming soon. Literally, as the CIA director was leaving, the Department of Justice leaked to the press that an indictment of Raul Castro was coming today at 1 o'clock at the Freedom Tower in Miami. This is going to be an extraordinary event on May 20th, Independence Day in Cuban history. It's going to generate a tremendous attention. And let me just say that the indictment of Raul Castro for the shoot down of the Brothers to the Rescue planes more than 30 years ago accomplishes three important things for the Trump administration. It sends a bone of red meat to the rabidly anti-Castro Miami community. It gives them a significant victory. Politicians have been pushing very hard for years for the indictment of Raul Castro. Two, this sends a clear warning to the Cubans. It's almost psychological warfare against the Cuban leadership. This is the MO, the modus operandi that the United States used in the case of Nicolas Maduro in Venezuela. Trump indicted him and then went in and seized him. And here, trumped up charges, if you will, against Raul Castro basically sets the stage for the same type of operation as it will be perceived in Cuba and around the world. And finally, just as Trump did in Venezuela, he will circumvent the War Powers Act if he attacks Cuba and simply tell Congress that this is a law enforcement operation. Any special forces attempt to go in and seize or assassinate Raul Castro. And that is what I think you can expect to see in the coming days.
0: Explain who Brothers to the Rescue are, founded by Jose Basulto, a CIA operative, as reported by the Miami Herald, who admitted to committing terrorist acts against Cuba in the past, like firing a cannon at a hotel.
3: Right. Well, that firing of that cannon in the hotel, Basulto was on a speedboat. He was a Bay of Pigs veteran. He was trying to assassinate Fidel Castro at that time. And years later, during the Balsero crisis, the rafting crisis, after the collapse of the Soviet Union, when Cuba was experiencing another extraordinary humanitarian crisis, thousands of people were fleeing. And Basulto, who's a pilot, created an organization called Brothers to the Rescue. And they started out in 1992, 93, flying what are called spotting missions over the Florida Straits, identifying small rafts, alerting the U.S. Coast Guard that those rafts were out there and needed to be helped. It was a humanitarian mission. But once the Clinton administration settled, negotiated an end to the Balsero crisis with the Cuban government of Fidel Castro, Balsero then turned his Brothers to the Rescue into a provocation mission instead of a humanitarian mission. And his flights continued, but they started to overfly Cuban territory, dropping leaflets and chotskas over the heads of the Cuban people. And then Basulto would land back in Florida and crow about his ability to intrude on U.S. On Cuban airspace. We want confrontation, is one of the things he told, I believe, NBC News at the time. And these provocative flights continued. And U.S. officials got involved, pressing the FAA to kind of clip Basulto's wings and stop these flights from taking place. The FAA dilly-dallied, the Federal Aviation Administration dilly-dallied in its investigation. And even though U.S. officials, including White House officials, pressed the FAA to block his flights because the Cubans were threatening to shoot these flights down, the flights continued, and the final flight on February 24th, 1996, resulted in the Cuban Air Force rocketing two of these Cessna planes and killing four members of Brothers to the Rescue.
0: Mm-hmm. And this was under the Clinton government. Finally, Peter Kornbluh, as you look at what happened with Venezuela, people hardly talk about the fact that the Venezuelan president and the first lady are imprisoned here in New York. What you see happening, President Lula of Brazil just said President Trump assured him there would not be an invasion.
3: Well, you know, an invasion is one thing. A U.S. invasion and occupation of Cuba is one thing. Perhaps that is not, I think, the immediate goal and priority of the Trump administration. But an attack on Cuba, a special forces operation to seize or assassinate Raul Castro, is certainly on the table. And a series of strategic surgical strikes on Cuban targets, military targets, attempting essentially to kill the leadership of the Cuban military, are also quite on the table. This has been reported by Politico and CBS and other outlets recently. And obviously, if you look at what the U.S. military has been doing recently with surveillance flights over Cuba and other warnings to the Cuban government that their time is running out, it is absolutely clear that the U.S. military is preparing contingency operations in case Trump's impatience runs out because Cuba has not met his imperial demands fast enough.
0: Peter Kornbluh, I want to thank you for being with us of the National Security Archive, co-author of Back Channel to Cuba, The Hidden History of Negotiations Between Washington and Havana. We'll link to your nation piece, The CIA Goes to Cuba. Coming up, executions around the world have surged to a 44-year high. We'll speak with Amnesty's Iran researcher, where the number of executions doubled last year. Stay with us.

0: Juliette Venegas in our Democracy Now! Studio. This is Democracy Now! I'm Amy Goodman. We end today's show looking at the death penalty. Amnesty International has found global executions surged to a 44-year high last year. The spike in executions driven by Iran, where 2,100 people were executed, more than double the number there in 2024. We're joined now by Raha Barini, human rights lawyer and researcher on Iran for Amnesty International, contributed to the new Amnesty International Global Report on Death Sentences and executions in 2025. Raha, talk about what happened in Iran in the last year.
1: Hello, Amy. Thank you for having me. Iran has been the second executioner in the world for decades. However, even by the authorities' own grim record, 2025 was a horrific year. We have recorded the highest number of executions carried out in Iran since the early 1980s. And this is in a context where the Iranian authorities have intensified the use of the death penalty as a tool of political repression to create a climate of fear and intimidation in the society and deter dissent. We documented the execution of over 2,100 people in 2025. Around half of them are for drug-related offenses, which affect the most impoverished sectors of the Iranian society. We also documented an increased use of the death penalty against protesters, dissidents, and those accused of espionage who face grossly unfair trials before revolutionary courts in Iran.
0: You mentioned Iran is number two. Let's talk about number one. Amnesty notes that 2025 death penalty count doesn't include thousands of executions in China that the organization believes have been carried out, remaining the world's top executioner, Raha.
1: China has kept the number of executions that it carries out every year a state secret. And as a result, even though Amnesty believes that thousands of executions take place in China every year, we are unable to provide a minimum credible figure. A number of states in the world, including China, Saudi Arabia, the U.S., are the largest executioners in the world year after year. And they, along with Vietnam, North Korea, and 15 other countries, so all in all, 17 countries constitute a small minority in the world that keep insisting on the use of the death penalty as a tool of control and repression against this global trend toward the abolition of the death penalty. So the report on the one hand is grim because it shows this escalating use of the death penalty by a minority of the states in the world, but it also shows that the global effort for the abolition of the death penalty has succeeded, as two-thirds of the countries in the world now have stopped using the death penalty in law or practice.
0: Finally, Raha Barini, what is the effect of the U.S. and Israel bombing Iran when it comes to repression of Iranians?
1: People in Iran now are caught between unlawful Israeli and U.S. armed attacks on the one hand and deadly cycles of repression at the hands of Iran's own authorities. The attacks caused major civilian harm and intensified the economic hardship that people have faced in Iran for decades. And they just started weeks after people in Iran were in a state of collective shock, grief, and trauma following the unprecedented January protest massacres. In the context of the armed conflict, the Iranian authorities have intensified the climate of repression and have used national security and the armed conflict as a pretext to carry out further mass arbitrary arrests. Thousands of people have now been arrested, and they have also intensified the use of politically motivated death penalty cases. So since the armed conflict began in late February, there has been at least 32 politically motivated executions. They included young protesters who had been arrested just weeks earlier in January 2026, dissidents and those accused of espionage or collaboration with foreign governments, who usually face charges such as enmity against God or corruption on earth that are very vague and broad, and they fall under the jurisdiction of revolutionary courts that are fundamentally unfair and rely on torture-tainted confessions. So the situation now has become very dire, and people in Iran face dual atrocity risk.
0: We have to leave it there.
1: War crimes and crimes against.
0: Raha Bahraini, we thank you so much for being with us with Amnesty International. We'll link to the new Amnesty report. That does it for our show. I'll be at the IFC Center tonight for Steal the Story, Please, with Nermeen Sheikh.
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And there's so many examples of artists who have spoken out, either in their art or just as citizens. I mean, it's possible to speak out in your art, and Joseph Heller did it, and Kurt Vonnegut did it in Slaughterhouse-Five. Again, you know, here's the good war, but Kurt Vonnegut writes about the bombing of Dresden, in which perhaps 100,000 civilians, talk about killing innocent people, 100,000 people die as a result of the British and American bombing raids over Dresden. Now, to write about that and denounce it in nonfiction would have been very, very difficult, again, in that glow of The Greatest Generation and World War II, a glow which they keep bringing back to us to make any war that we're going through ennobled by its connection with World War II. But Vonnegut could write fiction about the bombing of Dresden, and a fiction, of course, which was very, very true. During the Vietnam War, artists spoke out in different ways against the war. Robert Lowell, the poet, was invited to the White House, and he refused to come. Arthur Miller, the playwright, was invited to the White House, and he sent a telegram to the White House. The telegram said, "When the guns boom, the arts die." The singer, Eartha Kitt, was invited to the Rose Garden. You've never been to the Rose Garden of the White House? There was a sort of, it was one of those lovely social events taking place during the Vietnam War. And Eartha Kitt, who was just supposed to be a singer, just an artist, not paying any attention to the world, raised her voice and said, "Why are we in Vietnam?" It was shocking. An artist was not supposed to do that. But artists were doing all sorts of things at that time to show that they were citizens and they were thinking outside the boundaries, that they were transcending the given wisdom. There was an artist named Seymour Chwast who did a poster which was reproduced and reproduced and reproduced all over. It was a very simple poster and just said, "War is good for business. Invest your son." There was great music that was brought forth during the Vietnam era by artists who insisted on not just being artists and musicians, but who were so moved by what was going on in the world, they had to say something. And so Bob Dylan wrote his song, "Masters of War." I'll just read a little of it. I'm certainly not going to sing it. "Come, you masters of war, you that build the big guns, you that build the death planes, you that build all the bombs, you that hide behind walls, you that hide behind desks, I just want you to know I can see through your masks. You that never done nothing but build to destroy, you play with my world like it's your little toy. You put a gun in my hand, then you hide from my eyes, and you turn and run farther when the fast bullets fly." I'm skipping a few stanzas. "You've thrown the worst fear that can ever be hurled, fear to bring children into the world, for threatening my baby, unborn and unnamed. You ain't worth the blood that runs in your veins. Let me ask you one question. Is your money that good? Will it buy you forgiveness? Do you think that it could? I think you will find when death takes its toll, all the money you made will never buy back your soul."

Chicago Tiny House mission is to create tiny house communities throughout Chicago that will provide homeless Chicagoans with safe and cost-effective housing and integrated supportive services. We have been helping the homeless of Chicago for over 15 years, specifically working with the Uptown Tent over the last 2 years. Tent City housed an estimated population of 70 people who lived under the bridges of Wilson and Lawrence Avenues at Lakeshore Drive. Recently, the city had to close these bridges for repair, displacing all the homeless who resided there. Our cause does not stop with the elimination of this community. We are completely volunteer-powered by bringing together concerned citizens, advocates, lawmakers, and donors. We can bring shelter, food, and supportive services to our most vulnerable neighbors, greatly reducing homelessness while helping to move forward with dignity. Chicago Tiny House has partnered with and is in touch with both sides of the housing problem. We are knowledgeable about and actually live alongside our target demographic. We have created a growing database of followers, developers, donors, contractors, government agencies, and laborers. We bring a unique perspective and experience to this process. We are committed Chicagoans with a small business acumen, as well as having a boots-on-the-ground relationship with our local homeless population. We can't do it alone. We need people like you to back our proposal by donating time, skill, funds, and connections. If you believe in what we're doing, please join us. For more information, please visit www.chicagotinyhouse.ngo.

0: This is Casey Foster of Babylon 5, Old Timey, This Must Be the Band, Grud, and Nasty Bowie. 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

0: church. There's nothing that makes me laugh more than being in a situation where you're not supposed to laugh. Funerals, people, you know, crying and breaking down and telling you their life. I mean, I'm the worst. I'm the worst at that. So this is somebody gave this to me, so I'm trying to memorize all the streets of London, and I'm doing quite well. Okay. If you want to quiz me later.
1: Okay. So you could be a cab driver.
0: I'm ready. Yeah. I'm ready to take the exam.
1: Where have you never been that you'd like to go?
0: I've never been to Stonehenge. There are moles beneath Stonehenge. The most elaborate system of mole catacombs is beneath Stonehenge. There are more moles beneath Stonehenge than there are anywhere in the world. In the community, they reward moles that have the courage to tunnel beneath great rivers. It takes an understanding of physics and engineering and that type of thing.
1: Yeah.
0: If you make a false move, you bring the river in and wipe out the whole world.
1: Yeah.
0: And they have executions for moles that have made the wrong turn. New York forces you to be in endless surreal situations where the $50,000Mercedes, gunmetal Mercedes, pulls up into the puddle of blood. And out steps the 25-carat blonde transvestite with a $2 wristwatch. It's like always setting you off balance. A nightclub in a church, you know, smoking reefer under a stained glass window. I think it's good. It fractures you a little bit. I think it's stimulating for artists if you're visually susceptible to images, as optically it's constantly bombarding you with a lot of information. If you can take it, you know, without becoming like part of it. I think you just write, you don't try to make sense of it. You just put it down the way you got it. You don't try to organize it or give meaning to it. And the best thing to do is just like take pictures of it. It's like you go in there with a safari rifle and a telephoto lens, and you just wait in the bushes. When I first got into the show business, my stepfather bought me a wild shirt, which was said more about what he thought show business was than what I thought it was. It was this like lime green shirt with like seven different kinds of fabrics and textures on it, with wooden buttons, like a Hawaiian nightmare. He gave it to me with, he was very serious when he gave it to me. Yeah. It was like he was giving me a sword to go out into the world of show business and kill some dragons, pal, and bring us back the skins. And I looked at that shirt and I went, God damn.
1: Made the big time, or is there just a hint of irony there? Or?
0: Yeah, I think quite a bit of irony. I don't know what the big time is really, except that it's probably some terrible place that you can't get out of, you know, or that you fall from and break all your bones, or try to go further and burn up. So I don't know. It's one of those expressions that's been around for so long. It's curious. So I don't know. It's a riddle. Big time.
2: So wild violet, hush a band of gold.
0: I met a guy one night who came up to me with his hand out, and I said, oh no, you know. He said, hey, listen, man, it's not what you think. I don't want any money. I just want to be your friend. He said, my name's Charlie. What's your name? How you doing? That's all I wanted. See, he went all the way around the block, came all the way back, and then when he came around the corner, he saw me. He said, hey, Tom, it's your old buddy Charlie. You loan me a couple of bucks? I'm gonna kick out of that.

If you are a strong writer and a chronically inquisitive person who wants a hands-on learning experience in community-engaged civic journalism, the Civic Reporting Fellowship opportunity is for you. City Bureau Civic Reporting Fellows typically have a demonstrated interest in journalism and civic issues, that is, community organizing, civic engagement, policy, etc., through personal projects, previous training, school, internships, etc. No professional experience is required. Journalists specializing in any medium may apply to be reporting fellows, but please note that the program focuses on growing fellows' reporting tools, writing and engagement skills. Special consideration will be given to applicants who have worked closely with South and West Side communities. Applicants must be living in or around Chicago to participate. Due to the demands of the fellowship, we do not recommend full-time students apply for this position. On rare occasions, we make exceptions for students who can demonstrate their ability to manage multiple time obligations well. Reporters will commit to 15 hours of work per week for 16 weeks and will be paid a $6,000 stipend in two-week increments. The weekly time requirements include Mondays 6 to 8 p.m. virtual learning session, Wednesdays 6 to 9 p.m. in-person workshop sessions at City Bureau's Bronzeville office, dinner included. 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Fellows can miss up to 4 required sessions during their 16 weeks. 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For any questions regarding the expectations or your application, please email fellowship@citybureau.org.

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for. We should bear in mind that we don't have a capitalist system. And no capitalist system has ever survived. It would self-destruct in 5 minutes. So what we have is a kind of state capitalist system, with the state playing a substantial role in American history, a very substantial role in economic development, in production, in research and development, a lot of other bailouts, lots of other devices to keep the private sector viable. So it's a kind of a state capitalist system, like others, but they vary a little on how they do it. So is there an alternative to this? Of course. For example, the alternative that was taken for granted by 19th century workers before it was sort of beaten out of people's heads by massive propaganda. So you go back to the early Industrial Revolution, which was right around here, Eastern Massachusetts. It was the period probably the freest press ever in the United States. There were lots and lots of newspapers representing different ethnic groups, class, you know, workers, all sorts of people. And there was a lot of participation, direct participation, very lively press, widely read, and so on. And if you look at the working class press, they were expressing the common view of working people, namely that those who work in the mills should own them and run them. Yeah, that's very natural. And as I say, we've come close to that a number of times, terrifying to private owners. They also held that wage labor is basically no different from chattel slavery, except that it's temporary. And that was such a popular idea that it was a position of the Republican Party that Abraham Lincoln espoused it. And it makes sense. I mean, there's nothing holy about wage labor. You are renting yourself, which is not very different from being a slave, except that maybe it'll end sometime. Okay, so those are alternatives. Self-management, democratic control of institutions, whether they're communities or workplaces or any others, alliances among them, you know, federal arrangements. These are all perfectly feasible alternatives. There's no economic or political theory that tells us there's anything wrong with them. They conflict with the structure of existing power systems. And therefore, the educational and cultural system tries to drive them out of your minds and make them seem, you know, insane or crazy or unthinkable. But there's nothing unthinkable about them. And you can move towards realizing them. In fact, even in the United States, where you get no major discussion of these things, there are probably thousands of self-managed enterprises, not huge ones, but lots of them, and they're growing. And they could, as I mentioned, they could reach the scale of, say, producing the green technology, high-speed rail and so on, that the country badly needs. It's not a law of nature that we have to import solar technology from China, you know, a poor developing country, or that we have to get high-speed rail facilities from Spain. Those aren't laws of nature, those are political decisions. Social, economic, and political decisions, they can be made differently. If they're made differently enough, we'll be moving towards a kind of an anarchist type society.

Trump issued two presidential actions furthering his deregulatory agenda and efforts to exert control over independent agencies such as the Federal Communications Commission, FCC. Trump issued a memorandum requiring federal agencies to quickly repeal regulations inconsistent with recent Supreme

Court decisions such as its decision overturning the Chevron doctrine, which had required courts to defer to expert regulatory agencies like the FCC when interpreting ambiguous statutes or that are otherwise unlawful. The memorandum directs agencies to do so immediately without using the typical process of first requiring notice to and comment from the public. Trump issued an executive order directing agencies to identify anti-competitive regulations creating monopolies or setting barriers to the entry of new competitors and provide a list of the regulations that should be repealed or modified to the FTC chairman and the attorney general by June 15, 2025. Source: Broadcast Log Blog, April 13, 2025.

Illinois Mycological Association is comprised of mycologists and laypeople from all walks of life who share a common interest in the study of mushrooms. Individual new members often have specific areas of interest and expertise. If you are new to mushrooming, joining a mushroom club will give you the opportunity to learn about the fungal diversity found during the annual cycle in the Chicago area and how to identify species properly and safely. The IMA hosts a monthly lecture series, which is open to the public. The association also coordinates guided forays with association members. Information about membership and details of the group's activities can be found at the IMA website at www.illinoismyco.org. Whether you are an experienced mycophile or are new to the kingdom of fungi, we welcome your knowledge and friendship.

0: Born in Cedarville, Illinois, Jane Addams was raised in a family with a high social status. Her father was a prosperous miller and a local political leader. He served 16 years as a state senator, fought as an officer in the Civil War, and was a friend to Abraham Lincoln. At an early age, Jane Addams was diagnosed with congenital spinal defect and was very ill throughout her entire life. But her illness didn't stop her from graduating from the Rockford Female Seminary in 1881 with a bachelor's degree. At the age of 27, Addams took a tour of Europe with her friend Ellen Starr, where they visited a settlement house known as Toneby Hall in London's East End. That visit helped finalize the idea of opening a similar house in an underprivileged area of Chicago, where the focus of Jane Addams's work was located. At that time, Chicago was home to many low-income families who had come to Chicago for a better life. Immigrants and African Americans inhabited most of Chicago in slums with barely enough money to feed their families. Some found it hard to find jobs due to racism, while others because of language barriers. Children didn't go to school, so those who could speak English were forced to support their families working as shoeshine boys or newsboys. Many fathers who could work, immigrant or not, earned low incomes, died early, or simply deserted their families, forcing children to once again pick up the slack. With diseases like smallpox and TB on the rise, doctor's visits became essential to survival, but many families were too poor to afford to see one. Factory workers worked in poor conditions. Dehumanized, impersonal factories led to many uprisings as workers struggled for shorter hours, higher wages, and better safety standards. Cuts in wages resulted in revolts and riots. Amidst this struggling society, Addams and Starr founded the Hull House in 1889. The purpose was to provide a center for higher civic and social life, to institute and maintain educational and philanthropic enterprises, and to investigate and improve the conditions in the industrial districts of Chicago. Social settlements like Hull House and Toneby Hall were created in response to problems created by urbanization, industrialization, and immigration. Settlement houses attracted educated, native-born, middle-class and upper-class men and women, known as residents, to live or settle in poor urban neighborhoods to help the area's poor and homeless. Hull House set the foundation for social work in America. It was located in a populated urban neighborhood in Chicago. It was host to many programs, including kindergarten classes, daycare, club meetings, and night school. They added an art gallery, a public kitchen, a coffee house, a gym, a pool, a book bindery, a music school, an employment bureau, and a labor museum. It also offered a meeting place for trade unions and cultural events in the surrounding neighborhoods. The residents of Hull House made speeches about the needs of the neighborhood, raised money, took care of children, and nursed the sick. After the second year of operation, Hull House was host to over 2,000 people every week. Addams wrote many articles and books devoted to the ideals she fought for, but also found herself in the eye of the media many times. She was criticized because she fought for equality and was often accused of being a socialist, an anarchist, and a communist. Her theories on cultural feminism were bashed in the media, but it didn't stop her willingness to fight for what she believed was right and just. She continued to rally for the rights of women as well as for peace. She founded many organizations in peace efforts and held office in them until her death. After her death in 1935, Hull House continued to serve Chicago residents through the Depression of the 1930s and World War II, and the organization she founded and supported made great strides in equality. While Hull House is one of Jane Addams' most known achievements, it was certainly not the last. Throughout her adult life, Addams founded and supported many social programs, such as supporting the founding of the NAACP, the National Association for the Advancement of Colored People, founding the Women's International League for Peace and Freedom, and helping found the Chicago Federation of Settlements. She and other lobbyists worked for legislation to protect immigrants from exploitation, limit working hours for women, mandate schooling for children, recognize labor unions, and provide industrial safety. Addams worked as a mediator in the Chicago Garment Workers Strike and served as vice president of the National Woman's Trade Union League. She became the first American woman to receive the Nobel Peace Prize in 1931. J. Jane Addams's contributions to society changed people's views on equality and had great impacts on many lives. She created the Foundation for Social Work in America, giving many opportunities to low-income families and individuals. Through her work and the work of others, society has been changed, offering a better world for future generations.
1: 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I'm going to start us off with the track Shadows from Nowhere by Blue Gas.

That was Marquee Moon by Television. And if it sounds a little familiar, or like another artist, specifically Patti Smith, that's what I always think of when I listen to Television, is I'm like, sings just the same way Patti Smith does. I didn't know that Television was actually, like members of Television were her backing band when she recorded Horses until I saw them in November. And she played Horses all the way through. And they played that song actually live. And I was like kind of freaking out. I thought that was awesome. And it was like a very unexpected treat. But yeah, that's a great song. Before that, I played Roll the Dice by Smurs, off their record Big City Life that just came out in 2025. And then before that, I played Shadows from Nowhere by Blue Gas. Up next, I don't know, we have a very eclectic mix today. I'm gonna play the track Birdcage by Actress for you off the record Ghettoville. And then I don't know, I think I'm probably gonna play some Patti Smith for you guys later. I've been listening to a lot of like more like old country lately. I've never been like that into country music. So I've been kind of like, I don't know, I'm trying to do more of maybe like a weird vibe, but this Actress track is really like crazy. It's a very like abrasive, like electronic sort of track. But I'm kind of I don't know, I'm kind of experimenting with bringing the energy up and then down and then back up. And also forgive me, I sound a little hoarse today. I was recovering from an illness last week. I was like, I totally lost my voice and I couldn't do the radio, so I was sad, but I'm really glad to be back. So I have Birdcage by Actress and then the track Get That Heart. And then, yeah, I don't know, maybe Patti Smith, some Michael Hurley. I found some like weird old Estonian and Finnish funk and soul that I want to play for you guys later. So stay tuned.

0: That was Get That Heart by White Fence. I love that track. That was a, I don't know, he's a cool guy. I forgot, the artist, Tim Presley, he did a collaboration with Kate LeBon, called Drinks in 2018. It's crazy that stuff that came out in 2018 was almost, that was like 8 years ago. Like we're, it's closer to a decade old than not. And that's crazy because I feel like this just came out. But I think I'm gonna play some stuff off that record. It's called Hippolyte. But up next, I have the track Hog of the Forsaken by Michael Hurley.
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0: Oops, I misplaced the needle. it's running through the end of the last song. It'll be on in a second. Sorry about that.

Right, that was People Has It Hard by the Coleman Family. Before that, I played Stop Siskiyou Egg by Veli Junis, who's, I think, a Finnish, it's like Finnish or Estonian funk from the USSR. I stumbled on this like crazy YouTube playlist a few weeks ago. And yeah, I took a trip. They were making some really good music in the Soviet bloc back then. I didn't realize. And before that, I played Hog of the Forsaken by Michael Hurley. I think that's such a great song. I thought the strings in that and then the strings in that Veli Junis song really complemented each other. Really quick, I have some PSAs about current events in Chicago. So the Budlong Woods Library is doing a book sale on Saturday, May 30th and Sunday, May 31st. On Saturday, it's from 9:30 a.m. to 4:30 p.m., and Sunday, it's 1 p.m. to 4:30 p.m. Treasure hunt for bargain books and stock up on your summer reading. All ages welcome. Books, DVDs, CDs, games, and puzzles. 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And proceeds benefit the programs and services of the Chicago Public Library Budlong Woods branch, and it's sponsored by the Friends of the Budlong Woods Library. You can find the Budlong Woods Library at 5630 North Lincoln Avenue. 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Hopefully you remember all those letters. Up next, I'm gonna play this crazy record called Voices of Vanuatu. It's the track, I'm not even gonna try to say that. It's in Vanuatuan. I'm not sure what language they speak there, but I'm assuming it's something like that. Forgive my ignorance. And then I got Patti Smith, Leonard Cohen. I don't know. We're gonna see, but I like the kick we're on.

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I know your life's been hard. But many men have fallen where you promise to stand guard. I'll never ask, but I heard that you cast your lot along with the poor.

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But many men have fallen where you promised to stand guard. Oh, love, come and lie with me if my lover is who you really are. And be your sweetest self at first, till we conceive a deeper thirst.

That was the White Stripes. That was the record under Great White Northern Lights. So that's like, yeah, I guess it's like a live version. I actually haven't listened to any of these versions of these songs, so that was kind of cool. It was Fell in Love with a Girl, and then I was just gonna play that, but it just kind of bled into When I Hear My Name, so I just kind of let it happen. That was cool. Before that, I haven't been really letting you guys know what I've been playing. If you are wondering and you don't hear it, you can always go to spinitron.com/WZRD. Again, that's spinitron, spelled how it sounds, .com/WZRD. So before the White Stripes, I played the track Catch It by Ice Age. And then I played Free Money by Patti Smith before that. And then before that was Leonard Cohen with the live version of Field Commander Cohen. I played that because I love, like, in recordings as his voice, as he gets older, his voice gets so, like, deep and gravelly. And, like, I just think it sounds so awesome to hear him sing those songs when he's older and, like, compare them to the recordings when he was younger and how his voice changed. I guess that's because as people get older, their vocal cords become less flexible and slightly thicker. And so everyone, people of all genders, like, their voices tend to get lower as they age, which is kind of interesting. And yeah, mine kind of sounds crazy. I was saying to a friend, I was like, I sound like Nico from the Velvet Underground a little bit when she sings, like, the last week with my hoarse voice. So up next I have the track Greasing Up by Drinks, and then from there I don't really know, but I found some cool blues stuff kind of on a, I don't know, I'm feeling inspired by something, but I'm not quite sure what it is yet. So yeah, enjoy.

Love that song. That was the Kasoy Sisters. Yeah, Kasoy Sisters. They're like a bunch of folk. I think it's from like Appalachia region. I love that song. It's beautiful. I was gonna say something and I forgot. up next, I'm gonna play the Violent Femmes for you. This one song that I was really into a few like 2 falls ago. You know, when you listen to a song like over and over again and then you get like so sick of it. And I was like just really into this whole Velvet or Violent Femmes album. So I'm gonna play that and then I'm gonna play the Velvet Underground. It's cool, I found like the Velvet Underground and Nico. And I think it's what I'm like, why am I forgetting? Sorry guys, I'm like my brain is not working. Just like the Velvet Underground with the banana on it, you know that record. And it's cool because we have like an old copy of it from whenever it came out in the record in the stacks here in the collection. So that's something really cool about The Wizard that I love a lot. So I'll play that after the Violent Femmes.

That was Ain't Nothing to Me by Sanford Clark. I lied, I played that in between Violent Femmes and Velvet Underground because I forgot about that song. I found that song on a, I let my Spotify subscription lapse because I was just kind of over it, and I've been listening to NTS Radio a lot, which is like an online free radio based out of, I think they're based out of London and LA, but they have all sorts of like crazy playlists, and that song was on one that I listened to, and I was like, this rocks. I think that that art of storytelling so simply, it really is like, it really is an art. I feel like you don't hear that all the time in songs anymore. It's very like sort of old country feel or old blues. But yeah, up next I have Venus in First by the Velvet Underground for you.

slightly, severing down on your bed.

That was Blind Willie McTell with the track Three Women Blues. Blind Willie McTell was the first master of the 12th string guitar and left a legacy of literate and profoundly moving music. His Victor recordings made between 1927, almost 100 years ago, and 1932 are complete in the record this was on. So that's cool that that song was like almost 100 years old. And we can still hear it today. Up next, I have Sweet Virginia by the Rolling Stones.

That was My Mule by Abner J. He was like a really prolific and interesting one-man band in, I think, in Georgia is where he's from. And he played the guitar and the harmonica and a bass drum at the same time. That was a track called My Mule. I actually, as I was playing it, I remembered that the band Ice Age, I played them earlier, but they covered this, and it's kind of like a post-punk sort of cover. It's really interesting. I've been revisiting them because I actually saw the singer last week just play like some solo stuff, Alias Ronenfeld, and it was cool. Really, really captivating performer. I'll play the kind of like, if Abner J was like a Danish post-punk band in like 2020, this is I guess what he would sound like. Not quite, but you get the idea, you get the gist. And then after that, I think later in the hour I'm gonna play an NPR clip of This American Life where they sit in the Golden Apple 24-hour diner for like 24 hours. It was made in like 2000, so it's really fun. So I think I'm going to play some Ice Age for you, a few more tracks, and then stay tuned for that. But yeah, here's My Mule by Ice Age.

That beautiful track was Headache by Girls. That's off the record album. It came out in 2009. That's maybe one of my favorite records. I have it on like vinyl at home, and that's definitely the one I reach for the most. I think that song's so beautiful and kind of like, I don't know, atmospheric, and he really leans into, I don't know, the singer Christopher Owens. I think he just does that. He writes these like love songs. I might play another one by him later. They're like very vulnerable, but they kind of have this feel that like an old Motown sort of song gives you, I think, of that just like kind of enraptured in the feeling, and like not corny, because it's just like honest and it just sounds really good. So yeah, I really love Christopher Owens, the band Girls. I think they're great. In terms of community events, we have some exciting things happening this summer. It's kind of gearing up. So the Chicago Park District is offering a teen stipend opportunity for a naturalist in training. It's a six-week commitment from June 22nd to July 31st, and it's a $200 stipend. And teenagers ages 15 through 17 are invited to apply. So you can pick up an application at the North Park Village Nature Center, which is 5801 North Pulaski Road, Building D. And if you want to know more information about it, like what it entails or what they can be learning, you can check out the Chicago Park District at www.chicagoparkdistrict.com. And then what else do we have going on here? Kind of just flipping through the book. Oh, there's oh wait, no, it ended. Shoot. Oh no, actually I lied. So actually tonight, if you're looking for something to do, there is a Chicago Electric Blues Heritage and History Diddley Bow Workshop at the Mayfair branch, which is 4400 West Lawrence Avenue. That is from 6 to 7:30 p.m. today. So musician Coco Elisas will present the Diddley Bow's history, demonstrate its sound, and then instruct on how to build the instrument. This program offers a brief history, a Diddley Bow performance, with participants making their own, and is for all ages, suitable for families with younger children, possibly in search of their first musical instrument. It's presented as part of the Renaissance Project. This event invites participants to actively engage with the rich and often untold stories of Black history and heritage at the Chicago Public Library. This program is made possible with support from the Andrew W. Mellon Foundation to the Chicago Public Library Foundation. There is an online registration required, so I think that's probably so they can bring like enough materials. So if you're interested in checking that out tonight, you have about 4 more hours to register, and you can find more info at chipublib.org. Up next, I have the track Dumb Waiters by the Psychedelic Furs. This my friend Hannah played for me in the car last week, and I was like, oh my God, what is this song? It was really good. So thanks, Hannah, if you're listening, for always enlightening me with new music. She has great music taste.

0: All right, that was Book Smarts by Ty Segall. And before that, I played Dumb Waiters by the Psychedelic Furs. This Ty Segall, it's like a compilation of singles spanning, it says 27 or 2007 to 2010. And it's a really cool collection. It's like 25 tracks and they're all like under 2 minutes. So it's just like an hour of like straight like noise, like garage fuzz, like wall of fuzz. So yeah, I really like that the compilation. So now we're gonna transition a little bit. I have this, I mentioned earlier, this American Life podcast from 2000 that is called 24 Hours at the Golden Apple. So it says, we document one day in a Chicago diner called the Golden Apple, starting at 5 a.m. and going until 5 a.m. the next morning. We hear from the waitress who's worked the graveyard shift for over 2 decades, the regular customers who come every day, the couples working out their problems, assorted drunks, and of course, cops. So the whole thing is like an hour and a half. So I'm not going to play the whole thing for you guys, but I'm going to play Act Two, which is night. It's the night shift. I think this is when things get a little more interesting. But the Golden Apple is, I don't know what it's like on like Webster and Clark, I'm forgetting, but it's kind of in like a like North Lincoln Park, like maybe like Lakeview-ish. But yeah, it's still there, it's still 24 hours. I definitely had some late nights there when I was a teenager and in my early 20s, because it was like the only spot open. So yeah, it's I don't know why I thought of this. I think it's really fun. So I'm gonna play Act Two, where they say, we hear from the rowdier, drunker late night patrons. A guy walks in with two young women, hoping to go home with one of them. A woman explains the difference between earthly time and other kinds of time. Two teenage girls, best friends, spend 4 hours trying to meet a guy named Jeff at the diner. Two cops talk about TV, what they do on their breaks, and how sometimes it's okay to drive around all night on their beat doing nothing. So here we go.
1: 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If you're just tuning in, we tried to interview every person at every table of a 24-hour restaurant here in Chicago, starting at 5 a.m. in the morning on Friday, July 14th, going till 5 a.m. the next morning. Not everybody said yes. Not everybody could fit into a one-hour radio show. And the day is just heating up. Let's jump ahead to midnight. One of the owners, Pete, is explaining something sort of surprising about a restaurant like this to our reporter, Wendy Dorr.
2: We never close. We have no keys. We got no keys. If you see the doors, we have no locks. Always open. We never, never lock the doors.
1: Just at that moment, a young woman bursts through the door. Laughing, she swivels around and drunkenly tries to lock it to keep her two friends out. It takes a second before she realizes there are no locks. The three stumble to a table.
3: This is Kim. I'm at the Golden Apple. And now I am. And I'm with Oscar and Beth. Oscar, who I have no idea where he is. Beth and I are riding in a cab and he like hops in. I've never even met this guy. I need to order food. I'm a journalism major, by the way. Yeah. So I understand what you're doing right now.
4: I work with Kim, and Kim lives, I don't live downtown. I live in the suburbs. And Kim, it was like, okay, we want
3: to. I love downtown, though.
4: Right.
3: I do.
4: That's fine. She lives in Sheffield. It doesn't matter. Anyway, so we go to this premiere party of the Star Wars exhibit at the Field Museum.
3: Yes. It was so awesome, by the way.
4: Kim, this is my story.
3: Look at my stars. Look, see it?
4: Yeah, she sees
3: Star Wars.
4: I'm the most sober one here, as you can probably tell. So anyway.
3: I'm sorry, I'm drunk.
4: That's fine. I meet Oscar. We just meet him, like, standing at the bar, and he buys us a couple shots. So we're like, you know, fine. We start drinking with him. We start talking to him. Oh, so I'm sitting there talking to Kim. All of a sudden, I feel two hands on my back. Two hands I do not recognize. Two hands that I do not want on my body. And I look, and who do I see? It is Oscar, and I don't even know your last name. Do I?
5: You're not going to say on the radio.
4: I'll be honest. I will be honest with you. He paid for a lot of tonight. Like, he paid for my drinks. okay, great. You know what? Don't touch me, but you can buy my drinks for me. If you're going to hop into the cab with and pay for it, then fine, I'll let you get into the cab with me. That's fine. And he's probably going to buy our food here tonight, so that's fine with me.
5: What? Brutal truth.
4: I'm just honest. I'm not going to go home with you.
6: My name's Oscar. I bought them a drink or two.
4: For a bottle of $300 champagne. Okay.
6: I'm successful. What can I say?
5: We didn't even have to pay when we walked in.
6: I'll be completely honest with you. My goal is to share a bed tonight. Yeah, I'm at both of them.
4: See, it doesn't matter which one. It's just to share a bed. He just wants to get some play, basically. Is that what you're saying, Oscar?
6: And I'll bet you if you follow this home, one of them two will be in bed with me tonight. Would I be sitting here talking to you in front of a microphone, eating breakfast with them, if I was not going to go home with them tonight? Either I'm a complete moron, or I know something that you don't.
4: I really am. Oscar, you're a good guy.
6: Right,
4: I understand you have a lot of hormones, and that's fine with me. You're just not going to be able to act on them tonight. With me, I don't know about you, but...
5: Not me either. Unless it's paying by food. Where the hell's the waitress?
4: I don't know.
5: I just want to know where the waitress is.

0: By 1 o'clock, the diner is at capacity, and it feels like one big party. A woman sits in a booth in the back with a friend. She's in her early 40s, grew up in the neighborhood.
1: My name is Nancy. Where am I and what time is it? Well, I don't think I'm really here. I think that I'm doing like a two-dimensional kind of thing. So there's part of me that's here, and then there's part of me that's somewhere else, the future me. So what time is it? Earthly time. It's 1:15 a.m., and there is no time where my future self is. You know how you, when you go to sleep and you dream, how you can bend and shape the events that take place in that dream? Well, that, what if that were your reality? And what if this were the dream? You know, you can actually paint your future, and you can make everything that's ever happened, is happening, and will happen, has already happened. It's shape-shifting time and events so that you know why your soul is here. And that's the purpose, to know why you're here, to know why you came back. I know one past life I was a cowboy, and I was shot by accident. And I've met two of my four buddies that I was with together here. We agreed to come back on some kind of subliminal basis. So yeah, I was a cowboy in one lifetime, probably right before the turn of the century. And my other lifetime, I really don't know, but I know I was crushed. And I don't know by what, but probably a large building. I haven't identified the time yet. I'm still working on that. Can I have a short stack, please? That's all. Thank you.
0: Not far away, in another booth, sit Danielle, who's 17, and Allison, 18. They're best friends. A month ago, because of problems at home, Danielle moved in with Allison's family. They both live in the basement there now. They've been driving in from the suburbs to the Golden Apple to hang out, meet friends, guys mostly.
2: We're sitting here waiting for this guy, Jeff, who's hopefully gonna come.
3: We've just been coming here for the last three nights at about midnight, 1 o'clock, just sitting here, waiting for random people to show up.
2: She kind of has a crush on this guy, and so we kind of come here in hopes to find him. It hasn't worked yet. Yeah, I paged him and told him to come here.
3: Paged him, no answer. Paged him again, no answer. Paged him again, no answer.
2: So basically we have no life, so we come down here and wait for people.
4: All right, phone call time.
5: You have the number?
2: Yeah, I have the number. All right, give me money.
6: All right, I am calling this guy Jeff, and I'm going to make him come here because my best friend wants him to. All right. And it's still ringing. Hi, Jeff. We are at the Golden Apple, and I am wondering if you're at all coming because Allison kind of wants to see you, and I'm not going to stick around here all night because I have to sleep. So hopefully you'll be here by, like, 2. If not, call Allison tomorrow. All right, bye. And he'll be here. He'll be here.
2: 6 messages on his machine at home. I just called Jeff and told him that he's not here, and he should be. I still think he will come, I just don't know when.
3: See, the thing that makes this a big deal is the fact that I think he actually might like me back, which doesn't happen ever, so that's why I, like, want to see him again.
2: See, you want to know the really weird thing about us? Is she, like, hates herself. She never likes anyone ever, and whenever anything goes right, she freaks out.
3: Seriously, like, you say that there's so many people that like me, but how many times has it actually ever worked out? It's not hard for you because you're just like this massive guy magnet. You know, and you act sometimes like you don't see it. You see it. You gotta see it. Because we go somewhere and it's like whoosh and everyone's there by you. And not even just guys, like, you're just like people like you, you know? Takes no effort. Just
2: you're wrong though, because it's not like I just get them like that. It's darn. Okay, I'll give you sometimes, it just, I don't know why, but sometimes it happens like that. And it's the fact that I talk and I'm not, like, boring and I don't just sit there. No, I'm not saying you're boring. I'm just saying that that's what I'm not. People, like I said before, are robots and they're going to want to follow the life of the party. That's how people are. If you put an idea in their head, like if one person says you're a good kisser, you are deemed a good kisser forever and ever and ever.
3: That's the point. Like, you have this thing where, like, you just, like, radiate positive vibes, you know? And you're always, like, upbeat, you know? When I've been, like, really outgoing or trying to be, you know, and, like, almost imitating you to see if it works. It doesn't work for me. And, you know, we're best friends, especially now that you live with me. It's like you're just always there. So the issue is always there. When you didn't live with me, you know, sometimes I'm not even thinking about it. I don't care. But now you're there all the time. And, you know, we've been, like, going out more. And it's always there.
6: It is 1:25 almost. Okay. I am calling my friend Marion in hopes that he is up. Okay. Are you sleeping? You are. We're just at the restaurant and waiting for people and no one's coming. So we were wondering, do you want us to come pick you up? Say yes. To come back here, just say yes. No, say yes. So don't go to sleep. Oh, come on. You know you love me. Thank you. I will be there to pick you up in like 2 minutes. Bye. So, we're here.
3: Hi, Maria.
7: Hi. I can't go anywhere.
6: You can't go anywhere? Get in the car.
7: I do not.
6: Marion.
7: My mom has convinced me to stay.
6: Maria. Go tell her that you have to come back to the restaurant.
7: I can't. I have to wake up at 8 tomorrow morning.
6: Marianne? I'm gonna go beat you up.
0: Danielle, however, does not do such a good job convincing him with her fists. Actually, she doesn't try. He won't come. So she climbs back into the car to head back to meet Allison, who's waiting back at the Golden Apple.
6: Okay, me and Allison. I think that she feels like we're growing apart because I've kind of been mean lately. Not like too mean, but like she's my best friend. She will always be my best friend. It's just like now that we live together, we have constant each other. And it's just like we realize the things that we could overlook before are actual issues now. Like, we're complete opposites. She doesn't like people. I love people. She likes staying home and reading. I can't stand staying home and I can't stand reading. And I mean, I don't like thinking. It's like thinking is something you do in school and then when you need to. And she is not like that. And that's very cool. I mean, it shows that, you know, she's not a robot or whatever, you know? But she's 17. She's only 17. And she acts like she's 23. She's, I guess, above, you know, the normal teenager. She thinks of things. She cares, you know? And that's what people in college do. And that's what, you know, older people do. But me and most of all my friends, we're not ready. We don't want to do that, you know? We want to just sit back and have fun. I mean, she just needs to find the right people to hang out with. And for right now, it's not my thing. This is my thing. I like this scene where it's just like, we're going to sit back, we're going to have fun, we're going to laugh, we're just going to let everything go, you know? Just like, all right. Golden Apple scene. Yeah.
0: When she's back in the restaurant, after all this thinking about how she and Allison are so different, she heads over to her best friend. They've started a band together called Mixed Emotions. It's just the two of them. Allison plays guitar, they both sing. And they do one of their songs together, now, for the microphone.
3: Ready? Okay,

0: They scooch in tight to each other near the mic as they sing. Allison sitting, Danielle standing, leaning in close. And then, the thing that they have been waiting for all night finally happens. Sort of.
1: Hey, I don't know you. I'm Julie.
2: Yeah, right here. This is Jeff. That's Juan.
3: He's got a face.
2: That's
3: for
2: Billy. This is okay. Yeah.
1: Oh, Billy's here.
2: It is 2:15, and they have finally arrived.
1: Yeah, like when we've given up all hope, poof, they're here. It's the.
2: I told you. I knew it. I never gave up fate.
0: They all sit down together. The guy who they've been waiting for, who they called six times, Jeff, he never arrived. But there is another Jeff with this group. And Allison transfers her crush to Jeff number two. At some point, Danielle drags her outside the diner to confer. They stand on the sidewalk, just on the other side of the plate glass window from Jeff number two and everybody else. Allison reviews the facts of the case.
1: Well, it's just like, okay, he's into some of the supernatural stuff too, and we have a lot of things in common. Like, we're both big Tim Burton fans, and so, I don't know, I actually had something to talk to him, you know, about for hours now, and... But then again, it's like, what's the point of liking him if he doesn't like me? So.
4: I ask him.
1: No.
5: I'm just going to go and be like, okay, here, look, I'm trying to hook her up and.
4: Don't.
5: Okay, I was wondering. I'm trying to set Allison. I'll be slick.
1: No, it'll be fun.
2: For you, yeah.
5: I'll give him a flower. Come on, it'll be fun. If he says no, we just won't come out here ever again. Please. No.
0: Whatever else it might do for Allison, if she were hooked up with somebody. It might just reduce the general level of tension between her and Danielle. And Danielle does not take no for an answer. She gives the flower to Jeff number two, saying it's from Allison. He smiles a big number two smile. Then he and Allison sit alone at a table and talk for a while until Danielle comes over.
5: Are we leaving now? Yes, we paid. And we left tip, and I put the rest of the change in this little box here. And now we're leaving.
1: Research Foundation.
5: It was fun. We got here at like 11:30, and it is now 3:15, and it is time to leave. So we'll be back tomorrow. Bye.
1: Bye.
0: By 4 a.m. Saturday morning, things have finally

0: Mel's and Flo and Vera.
1: Yeah, it was Mel's diner.
2: Vera was the dark hair. Flo was the Western. Yeah, and then Alice was the one from New York. Yeah.
0: But it was called Flo's, I think.
3: No, it wasn't called Flo's.
0: No?
3: It was...
1: I think it was Alice.
2: Yeah, I'm stumped. Now I won't be able to sleep today until I find out what the name of that show was. Well, I'm Officer Norman Knutson, and that's my partner.
1: Officer Clark Eichmann.
2: We work beat 1922 tonight in the 19th District. We're on a personal. We're allowed as many personals as we want for coffee breaks, use the washroom, whatever. And it's almost 5 o'clock in the morning, a.m. Okay, 0500 hours.
1: It's often, this district normally is slow, but on the weekends it's like any other district. Gun calls, fights,
4: narcotics.
1: It's real busy for 2 days a week and real slow for five.
2: With all the bars on Lincoln and Clark, and even further up north on Lincoln, you can go from one job to another, one fight after fight after fight after fight. Well, we had a bar fight over at Irish Eyes.
1: The guy's going to need plastic surgery.
4: Yeah.
1: Because he got hit with a beer stein in the face.
2: Sox fan versus Cubs fan. Okay, the Cubs fan got it in the face with a stein. And then we had another brawl over at Cubby Bear where we made three arrests. And we just got done with all the paperwork. And it's been, 2.5 hours on the paperwork?
3: Yeah.
2: Total of four arrests.
3: Yeah, four arrests.
2: First time to sit down and have a cup of coffee and relax and unwind. This is my regular hangout here. The golden pancake?
3: I don't know. You come here all the time.
2: I know. I come here all the time. I used to know 2971 Lincoln. Mike is always hanging around. And then there's, Bob over there. He's sitting on the end. Hey, Bob. How you doing? Donna, Mary, Dave, the one cab driver. I've come here quite a bit. Damon and Belmont.
1: Three blocks away. Three guys with a gun. Three blocks from here.
5: I'm getting description of a male, white, bald head, white t-shirt.
3: Now supposedly they're heading towards Barry, which is this way.
2: They can break our personal if they want. Our lunch break, they're not supposed to. But if it's a hot call, like this one might not even be bonafide.
1: Probably 8 out of every 10 calls are garbage. They're not. Now there's two calls, now it might be legitimate.
2: One thing that happens is when you get a regular partner, and even some of you even work for the first night, you learn their first name, not just their last, and then where'd you work before, are you married? He collects hockey cards. I collect monster memorabilia, models. I do model collecting. I collect a couple of guitars. I play the guitar. And then young things. But you create a bond. You'll even tell some intimate secrets, things that even the wives don't know about. But you're creating a bond. People don't realize that. 90% of the job is you and your partner in the car. It can be a long night or it can be a lot of fun.
1: The other thing is, if you don't feel like doing anything, on some nights, you don't have to. You might not get a call. You can chill out, drive around. You just kind of be off in a haze, and it doesn't really matter.
6: Yeah, squad, down here with the downer.
2: It's almost 5 o'clock in the morning, a.m. 3 more hours.
1: Yeah.
2: If we don't get a late arrest. 1922 is back with you.
7: They head toward the door.
2: Donna, Pete, we'll see you guys mañana.
7: Hasta la bye-bye, says Donna, over by the counter.
2: 1902. All right, see you guys all later.
1: The damn sun is coming up already.
7: The damn sun streaks its damn light through the cursed windows. Donna straightens things up a little, surveys the restaurant. She's the waitress that we first interviewed a full day before, the one who brings in cookies on Christmas for everybody. She eyes the morning regulars at their tables.
8: Well, it's now 5 o'clock, Saturday morning, and I got 1 hour and 45 minutes. And I know it sounds a little corny, but I really do enjoy it.
0: As soon as it starts to get daylight, I start to feel good. And the day people come in, then

0: nice smells, nice colognes. You don't, it's kind of wore off on the night people, but the day people, it's so fresh. It's nice, refreshing. Everybody else is getting sleepy and I'm starting to wake up. Because I'm a day person that's been working nights for 26 years. But I'm handling it all right.
1: Our program is produced this week by Julie Snyder and myself, with Alex Bloomberg, Boo Chevenix, and Jonathan Goldstein. Other people who took shifts recording at the Golden Apple include Mary Wittenberg, Joe Richman, who recorded Danielle and Allison, Wendy Dorr recorded the policeman, Oscar and the two drunk women who would not go home with him, Tom and Scott, and the lady who explained earthly time. Nancy Updike's story was produced with a grant from the Corporation for Public Broadcasting as part of HearingVoices.com. Many thanks to Tom and Nick and Pete, the owners of the Golden Apple, and dozens of customers that we interviewed over the course of the day. This show was recorded in July of 2000. The Golden Apple still stands at Lincoln Avenue, where it hits Southport. My recommendation is the feta cheese omelet. 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
2: 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Yeah. 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
3: That was charming. I recommend, if you enjoyed that, listen to the first half. It's, if you go to thisamericanlife.org, and then it's 172-24/hours-at-the-golden-apple- in between every word. I think this is a lovely snapshot of people that live in Chicago. And it's funny, I feel like I hear people who have like Chicago accent like that. I feel like I have one. It's like coming out now that I listen to that. But it's so funny to hear it like on the radio out of context, because I feel like when someone is like talking your face, you don't hear it. But like hearing some of those people talk, it's just so thick. It's really charming. But yeah, I think it's, yeah, I guess it's Southport and Lincoln. I think I said like Webster and something else. I said Clark, which is the other diagonal street. But yeah, definitely check out the other half of that, the daytime one. But up next, our time is coming to an end, but I wanted to play some tracks off of Everybody Knows This Is Nowhere by Neil Young and Crazy Horse. I was actually at my friend's house this weekend, and she had this on record, and we put it on, and we were listening to it, and it got to the last two tracks, Running Dry and Cowgirl in the Sand, and we were like, man, Neil Young was, this is so good, this is like so awesome. So I wanted to play those two specifically like together, because I think they just blend into each other really well, and they're honestly my two favorite songs on the track. I do like Cinnamon Girl, but these are definitely my favorites. So we're gonna listen to them together. It's about like maybe 15 minutes, so get comfy and enjoy.

Michel Foucault was a French 20th century philosopher and historian who spent his career forensically criticizing the power of the modern bourgeois capitalist state, including its police, law courts, prisons, doctors, and psychiatrists. His goal was to work out nothing less than how power worked and then to change it in the direction of a Marxist anarchist utopia. Though he spent most of his life in libraries and seminar rooms, he was a committedly revolutionary figure. He met with enormous popularity in elite Parisian intellectual circles. Jean-Paul Sartre admired him deeply, and he still maintains a wide following among young people studying at university in the prosperous corners of the world. His background, which he was extremely reluctant ever to talk about and tried to prevent journalists from investigating at all costs, was very privileged. Both his parents were inordinately rich, coming from a long line of successful surgeons in Poitiers in west-central France. His father, Dr. Paul Foucault, came to represent all that Michel would hate about bourgeois France. Michel had a standard upper-class education. He went to elite Jesuit institutions, was an altar boy, and his parents hoped he would become a doctor. But Michel wasn't quite like other boys. He started self-harming and thinking constantly of suicide. At university, he decorated his bedroom with images of torture by Goya. When he was 22, he tried to commit suicide and was forced by his father, against his will, to see France's most famous psychiatrist, Jean Delay, at the Hôpital Sainte-Anne in Paris. The doctor wisely diagnosed that a lot of Michel's distress came from having to keep his homosexuality, and in particular his interest in extreme sadomasochism, away from a censorious society. Gradually, Foucault entered the underground gay scene in France, fell in love with a drug dealer, and then took up with a transvestite. For long periods in his 20s, he went to live abroad in Sweden, Poland, and Germany, where he felt his sexuality would be less constrained. All the while, Foucault was progressing up the French academic ladder. The seismic event of his intellectual life came in the summer of 1953, when Foucault was 27 and on holiday with a lover in Italy. There he came across Nietzsche's book, Untimely Meditations, which contains an essay called On the Uses and Abuses of History for Life. In the essay, Nietzsche argued that academics had poisoned our sense of how history should be read and taught. They made it seem as if one should read history in some sort of a disinterested way in order to learn how it all was in the past. But Nietzsche rejected this with sarcastic fury. There was no point learning about the past for its own sake. The only reason to read and study history is to dig out from the past ideas, concepts, and examples which can help us to lead a better life in our own times. This essay liberated Foucault intellectually, as nothing had till then. Immediately, he changed the direction of his work and decided to become a particular kind of philosophical historian, someone who could look back into the past to help to sort out the urgent issues of his own time. 8 years later, he was ready to publish what's recognized as his first masterpiece, Madness and Civilization. The standard view is that we now treat people with mental illness in so much more of a humane way than we ever did in the past. After all, we put them in hospitals, give them drugs, and get them looked after by people with PhDs. But this was exactly the attitude that Foucault wished to demolish in Madness and Civilization. In the book, he argued that things way back in the Renaissance were actually far better for the mad than they subsequently became. In the Renaissance, the mad were felt to be different rather than crazy. They were thought to possess a kind of wisdom because they demonstrated the limits of reason. They were revered in many circles and were allowed to wander freely. But then, as Foucault's historical researches showed him, in the mid-17th century, a new attitude was born that relentlessly medicalized and institutionalized mentally ill people. No longer were they allowed to live alongside the so-called sane. They were taken away from their families and locked up in asylums and seen as people one should try to cure rather than tolerate for just being different. You can recognize a very similar underlying philosophy in Foucault's next great book, The Birth of the Clinic. His target here was medicine more broadly. He systematically attacked the view that medicine had become more humane with time. He conceded that, of course, we have better drugs and treatments now, but he believed that in the 18th century, the professional doctor was born and that he was a sinister figure who would look at the patient always with what Foucault called the medical gaze, denoting a dehumanizing attitude that looked at a patient just as a set of organs, not a person. One was, under the medical gaze, merely a malfunctioning kidney or liver, not a person to be considered as a whole entity. Next in Foucault's oeuvre came Discipline and Punish. Here, Foucault did his standard thing on state punishment.
Again, the normal view is that the prison and punishing systems of the modern world are so much more humane than they were in the days when people just used to be hung in public squares. Not so, argued Foucault. The problem, he said, is that power now looks kind, but isn't, whereas in the past it clearly wasn't kind, and therefore could encourage open rebellion and protest. Foucault noted that in the past, at an execution, a convict's body could become a focus of sympathy and admiration, and the executioner, rather than the convict, could become the locus of shame. Also, public executions often led to riots in support of the prisoner. But with the invention of the modern prison system, everything happened in private, behind locked gates. One could no longer see, and therefore resist, state power. That's what made the modern system of punishment so barbaric and properly primitive in Foucault's eyes. Foucault's last work was the multi-volume History of Sexuality. The manoeuvres he performed in relation to sex are again very familiar. Foucault rebelled against the view that we're all now deeply liberated and at ease with sex. He argued that since the 18th century, we have relentlessly medicalized sex, handing it over to professional sex researchers and scientists. We live in an age of what Foucault called scientia sexualis, science of sexuality. But Foucault looked back with considerable nostalgia to the cultures of Rome, China, and Japan, where he detected the rule of what he called an ars erotica, erotic art, where the whole focus was on how to increase the pleasure of sex rather than merely understand and label it. Once again, modernity was blamed for pretending there'd been progress when there was, in fact, just a loss of spontaneity and imagination. Foucault wrote the last volume of this work while dying of AIDS that he had contracted in a San Francisco gay bar. He died in 1984, age 58. Foucault's lasting contribution is to the way we look at history. There are lots of things in the modern world that we're constantly being told are fantastic and were apparently very bad in the past, for example, education or the media or our communication systems. Foucault encourages us to break away from our optimistic smugness about now and to go back and see in history many ways of doing things which were perhaps superior. Foucault wasn't trying to get us to be nostalgic. He wanted us to pick up some lessons of way back in order to improve how we live now. Academic historians have tended to hate Foucault's work. They think it inaccurate and keep pointing out things he hadn't quite understood in some document or other. But Foucault didn't care for total historical accuracy. History for him was just a storehouse of good ideas, and he wanted to raid it rather than keep it pristine and untouched. We should use Foucault as an inspiration to look at the dominant ideas and institutions of our times, and to question them by looking at their histories and evolutions. Foucault did something remarkable. He made history life-enhancing and philosophically rich again. He can be an inspiring figure for our own projects.

The U.S. Department of Justice, DOJ, announced investigations into 36 Illinois school districts, marking one of the largest K-12 education enforcement actions under the Trump administration. The probes focus on whether districts included LGBTQ+-related content in classrooms and whether they properly informed the parents about their ability to opt their children out of these lessons. The investigations will examine if schools incorporated material related to sexual orientation and gender identity, SOGI, in pre-K through 12th grade classrooms. A priority question is whether parents were adequately notified and given opt-out rights when such content was used. The DOJ is reviewing whether districts allowed or restricted transgender students access to bathrooms, athletic teams, and facilities aligned with their gender identity. Unlike earlier similar cases referred from the Department of Education, these investigations were initiated directly by the DOJ, signaling a more aggressive federal approach. The department aims to ensure parents are fully informed about classroom content related to sexuality and gender identity, emphasizing parental rights in educational decision-making. The action derives from recent U.S. Supreme Court decisions that strengthened parental rights in education. These rulings affirmed that parents have the authority to direct their children's upbringing and must be allowed to opt out of instructional content they object to, including LGBTQ+ inclusive materials in schools. The 36 Illinois districts do not include Chicago Public Schools, which has previously faced federal scrutiny, including a civil rights investigation related to programs aimed at supporting Black students, as well as separate Title IX investigations concerning transgender student access to school facilities. The umbrella federal context includes an ongoing review of civil rights enforcement in education. A recent report from Senator Bernie Sanders found that the Department of Education's Office for Civil Rights saw a major decline in case resolutions in 2025, reaching its lowest output in over a decade. The report noted reduced action in major areas such as racial discrimination, sexual harassment, disability protections, and school discipline disparities. These investigations reflect escalating national tensions over how schools address gender identity and LGBTQ+ topics, parental rights in education, and the federal government's role in regulating local school curricula. Source: K-12 Dive, May 1st, 2026.

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You can make reservations online and get a confirmation sent to your email. No fines or late fees. Reservations can be made by adult Chicago residents with physical CPL library cards in good standing. You can reserve a pass for a specific date and must use the reservation on that date. No trip to the library is required, but CPL staff will be able to assist with making reservations and retrieving digital or printed confirmations. Most offers do not require a child to be in the group, but check the offer description to confirm.

An analysis by the Furman Center for Real Estate and Urban Policy at New York University found that in 2022, nearly half of households awarded housing vouchers were unable to use them. From 2018 to 2022, the share of households unable to use their voucher increased from 35% to 45%. The U.S. Department of Housing and Urban Development, HUD, does not hold local housing authorities accountable when large numbers of housing voucher recipients are unable to find homes. HUD, which oversees the voucher program, does not require that the thousands of local authorities around the country who administer the vouchers track or improve these high failure rates. The federal government incentivizes housing agencies to use all their funding. The agencies often hand out more vouchers than they have funding for, to compensate for the many families they know will not be able to use them. HUD has made some recent changes to help address the problem, such as increasing the cash value of the vouchers to better keep pace with soaring rents. The voucher program emerged in the 1970s when the government was demolishing public housing complexes that had suffered decades of neglect and mismanagement under its watch. Instead of living in a public housing project, a tenant could now use a housing voucher to rent a modest home from a private landlord anywhere in their city. Their rent would be capped at about 30% of their income, and the federal government would cover the rest up to a local limit. It has become the largest rental assistance program in the United States and is a lifeline for more than 2.3 million households. The program relies on private landlords to rent to people with vouchers, which many refuse to do. Some of that can be attributed to outright discrimination, but landlords also say they are put off by the program's red tape, like the quality inspection required before a tenant can move in, a delay that can cost them in lost rent while their unit sits empty. Many elderly, disabled, or homeless tenants are left to search for a home with no help. After years of languishing on a wait list to get the voucher, they can have as few as 60 days before it expires, a time frame in which less than a third of tenants are successful, according to the Furman Center's analysis. Vouchers do not come with money to pay for security deposits, broker fees, application fees, or other move-in costs. In 2022 alone, the Furman Center identified about 90,000 households that received vouchers but were unable to use them. Because their research included only about 3/4 of the vouchers awarded that year because of a lack of reliable data and the exclusion of some housing authorities with different rules, this figure is a significant undercount. In 2022, when nearly half of families were unsuccessful at finding a home, housing authorities likely issued about 2 vouchers for every slot for which they had funding, said Douglas Rice, program advisor in HUD's Office of Public Housing Voucher Programs. Under the Boston Housing Authority, 88% of families who received vouchers were able to use them, a success rate more than 30 percentage points above the 2022 national average.
Boston has achieved this despite having one of the most expensive and competitive rental markets in the country. Rather than giving people a voucher and leaving them to their own devices, every tenant is connected with someone who helps them search for a home. Housing authorities do not receive HUD funding for this service. Boston has found a way around this by partnering with the local school district, homeless shelters, and other service providers that can help fill the gap. The housing authority relies on these organizations to refer them to families in need and to support them in finding and keeping a home for years to come. Boston has extended the initial search window for voucher holders to find a home to 120 days. In Boston, the voucher's worth now varies by zip code rather than setting a single rate for the entire city. Other cities, like Seattle, have also seen drastic improvements when pairing voucher holders with navigators. Seattle has increased the share of families who moved to more affluent neighborhoods from 15% to 53%. Source, USA Today, August 13th, 2024.

The U.S. Department of Justice, DOJ, announced investigations into 36 Illinois school districts, marking one of the largest K-12 education enforcement actions under the Trump administration. The probes focus on whether districts included LGBTQ+-related content in classrooms and whether they properly informed the parents about their ability to opt their children out of these lessons. The investigations will examine if schools incorporated material related to sexual orientation and gender identity, SOGI, in pre-K through 12th grade classrooms. A priority question is whether parents were adequately notified and given opt-out rights when such content was used. The DOJ is reviewing whether districts allowed or restricted transgender students access to bathrooms, athletic teams, and facilities aligned with their gender identity. Unlike earlier similar cases referred from the Department of Education, these investigations were initiated directly by the DOJ, signaling a more aggressive federal approach. The department aims to ensure parents are fully informed about classroom content related to sexuality and gender identity, emphasizing parental rights in educational decision-making. The action derives from recent U.S. Supreme Court decisions that strengthened parental rights in education. These rulings affirmed that parents have the authority to direct their children's upbringing and must be allowed to opt out of instructional content they object to, including LGBTQ+-inclusive materials in schools. The 36 Illinois districts do not include Chicago Public Schools, which has previously faced federal scrutiny, including a civil rights investigation related to programs aimed at supporting Black students, as well as separate Title IX investigations concerning transgender student access to school facilities. The umbrella federal context includes an ongoing review of civil rights enforcement in education. A recent report from Senator Bernie Sanders found that the Department of Education's Office for Civil Rights saw a major decline in case resolutions in 2025, reaching its lowest output in over a decade. The report noted reduced action in major areas such as racial discrimination, sexual harassment, disability protections, and school discipline disparities. These investigations reflect escalating national tensions over how schools address gender identity and LGBTQ+ topics, parental rights in education, and the federal government's role in regulating local school curricula. Source: K-12 Dive, May 1st, 2026.

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The mission of Foster Progress is to empower youth from foster care to become successful adults through mentoring, advocacy, and educational opportunities. YCAP provides valuable support to youth with foster care experience who are navigating the college landscape. 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Please visit www.foster-progress.org/YCAP, which is YCAP, for more information. www.foster-progress.org/YCAP

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And we are getting rolling here on this lovely, lovely Wizard Wednesday as we get deep into it with, what is this again? This is Herb Dub from King Tubby. You just heard Days Like This from Van Morrison in his 1994, I want to say, album of the same title, Days Like This, 1995. Excuse me. Tonight, today, well, the sun goes down at 8, so I guess I'll say in this late afternoon glow, we're going to do a few things here. We'll be talking a little bit about Ike Willis. I got a song queued up from him, Something, which is the Youngblood Brass Band and Ike Willis as well, who passed a couple days ago, known for his contributions to several variations of Frank Zappa's bands and continuing, and very, very good vocalist, Ike Willis there. We'll hear also in this little block songs from the Missouri Harmony with Montague. We'll hear Out of Your League from Blood Orange and Steve Lacy. And from the compilation Growing Up Too Fast, which is the girl group anthology, we'll hear the song It's Gonna Take a Miracle by the Royalettes. All this coming and more. I'll talk about a British poet later on, and it's going to be a good one. Going to be a little makeshift here. If you recall on this slot, many, many moons ago, maybe a few fortnights ago, I had a interview scheduled that wasn't to be. That didn't happen, and that's happened again. So this time, as the wizard I am, I've been a bit proactive in my potion craft and my music craft. But let's see. Happy to have you here. Happy that you've joined here on WZRD Chicago. 4:59 here in the Central Time Midwestern Zone, or whatever time it is where you are streaming at WZRDChicago.org.

0: 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A message now from the Chicago Public Library, introducing Tuesdays with Menopause, a year-long series at Salzer Regional Library. Menopause is a natural transition that is often misunderstood and under-discussed. This monthly series brings experts and real women together to share clear, evidence-based information and practical tools, helping you navigate menopause with confidence and community. The next talk is on June 2nd, which is how to talk to your doctor, and that's from 6 to 7:30. And then July 7th, they're doing sex and menopause, which is also from 6 to 7:30. And this is all happening at Salzer Regional Library, which is located at 4455 North Lincoln Avenue here in Chicago, Illinois. So now a little bit about Ike Willis. This is from his, I want to say, obituary maybe, but this is a statement from Willis's family. The Willis family is deeply heartbroken to share that Ike Willis has passed away. He passed on Saturday, May 16th, 2026 in North Las Vegas, Nevada. He had reached 70 grand years old and was among loved ones. Ike was not only a great father, but a musician whose unmistakable voice, humor, and artistry left a lasting imprint on the music world. His years of collaboration with Frank Zappa made him a cherished figure within the Zappa community, where fans embraced him not only for his talent, but for his generosity, wit, and the joy he brought to every stage. Beyond his work with Zappa, Ike continued to inspire new generations of musicians. His time mentoring young artists, including his stint teaching at School of Rock, shout out to them, reflected his deep belief that music should be shared, taught, and passed forward with love. At home, he was simply dad, full of fun, warmth, and endless laughter over old Looney Tunes cartoons. He taught us beautiful customs and how to speak in the accents and languages of some of the people from wonderful cultural places he visited and performed at around the world, giving us a glimpse into his travels. And he loved his original old-school Lakers with all his heart. He's from Los Angeles, I assume. These are the memories that will stay with us forever. Ike Willis was born on November 12th in St. Louis and started playing guitar at the age of 8, and by high school he became solely focused on progressive rock, prog rock. Ike's life was changed upon attending a Frank Zappa concert in 1974. He's a legend. He's great. I used to very much listen to him and always talked about him to others among my musical people, my musical young people that I knew when I was a young wizard. Still am a young wizard, I suppose. Anyways, yes, that's a little bit about Ike Willis there. We heard some good stuff there. We heard Blood Orange's Out of Your League. We heard also just now the song It's Gonna Take a Miracle by the Royalettes off of this nice WZRD CD number 8539, Growing Up Too Fast, the girl group anthology, and thanks to all of them. We heard the Youngblood Brass Band, which had Ike Willis in it, which was something. And yes, so we shall continue. We have a few other songs going here. Of course, we have I Concentrate on You from Frank Sinatra and Antonio Carlos Jobim. If you listened last week, we listened a little bit to this album, which is Sinatra Jobim. I do not know how to say his name for real, so I apologize if I'm butchering it, but it is the complete reprise recordings from 2010. I got some replacements set up. I got some Jaco Pastorius on and even some Doc Watson. And let's get into that Doc Watson here on WZRD Chicago. Thank you for continuing to listen. We're very happy to have you.
1: We got microphones of all kinds here. This must be the tape recorder mic.

Step a sheriff from Thomasville. He says, young man, ain't your name Brown? Remember the night you blowed Sadie down? I says, yes, sir, my name is Lee. I murdered little Sadie in the first degree, in the first degree, and the second degree. If you got any papers, won't you read them to me? I got sassy with him, didn't I?

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He put me on the train and started me back. They crammed me back in the Thomasville jail, and I hadn't nobody for to go my bail. The judge and the jury, they took their stand. The judge had the papers in his right hand. 41 days and 41 nights and 41 years to wear the ball.

Yes, yes. We're going to dance this night away on this lovely Wizard Wednesday we got on this May 20th. You just heard something pretty awesome. That was Quincy Jones' Rock With You from Q's Juke Joint, and spelled J-O-O-K, joint. And I'm going to read a little from the introduction here from the sort of CD notes. This album marks my 50th year in music. Its conception began the day after Thanksgiving with a three-day back-in-the-day type of recording session. As a going away present for my dear friend, originally we were simply going to take a big band and go in and cook a few favorites. Throughout my life, I've been fortunate enough to have arranged with Basie at the age of 13, have played with Billie Holiday at the age of 14, with Billy Eckstein at the age of 15, both under the direction of my dear friend and mentor, Bobby Tucker, and to have played opposite the Cab Calloway Band at the age of 16, and to have been tutored by Clark Terry and Ray Charles. I've idolized and worked with American icons such as Louis Armstrong, Duke Ellington, Count Basie, Charlie Parker, Miles Davis, Gil Evans, Sarah Vaughan, Ella Fitzgerald, and watched artists like James Brown, Earth, Wind & Fire, Stevie Wonder, Kool & the Gang be revered abroad as Beethoven, Bach, and Mozart are. I've witnessed how music has evolved over the decades while remaining the singularly most influential medium in the world. In fact, I believe that in the coming years, the names Armstrong, Ellington, Basie, Davis, Gillespie, Vaughan, Ella, and Holiday, to name a few, will be spoken with the same emotion, passion, and respect as those of classical artists. In deciding on the songs to put on this album, I started to think about the recordings that I really loved that were due for a brand new do. It's a really cool thing. Q's Juke Joint. Check that one out. From 2005, by the way, we heard The Replacements with I Will Dare, a good old classic from my life. At least we heard Jaco Pastorius's Come On, Come Over from his self-titled Jaco Pastorius. And we started off that little itty-bitty block with Antonio Carlos Jobim and Frank Sinatra with the song I Concentrate on You. So, 5:36 now in the Central Time Zone. You may be streaming us at WZRDChicago.org. If you are, thanks very much for listening. If you're on the radio, thank you very much as well. We got some Nas coming up, some Chicago Gangsters, some Claro. Later on, we'll have some Kendrick Lamar, some Gordon Lightfoot. I might pull a couple more rabbits out of a hat. We got a nice hardcover book here that I just knocked on just to prove that it's real. We're going to be talking about the sixth Lord Byron, the natural poet from 1788 to 1824. We'll be talking about that before the 6 o'clock hour. Thank you so much once again for listening. Let's get down with it and keep it going. I got some stuff to do. I got some stuff to play, some things to say. Hope you're having a great day. Let's get it on.

That was Nomi Astorbe from Fred Zimmerellin Trio San Antonio. Shout out to San Antonio and the San Antonio Spurs taking on the establishment known as the Oklahoma City Thunder tonight. May Victor lead them to victory. But no bias here on WZRD. We are Wizards after all. You also heard Get Down from Nas off of the album. Oh, man, it says right there, God's Son. Could have had it, but I didn't have it. A message from the city of Chicago now. Food scrap drop-off program. 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A message from Chicago's Mayor Brandon Johnson and the Department of Streets and Sanitation. On this lovely Wizard Wednesday, WZRD Chicago. Now we got Let Me Go from the Chicago Gangsters. Actually, a couple samples here. I'm going to hold on to Let Me Go for a sec, but we got a sample. And then another sample from other songs from more recent times. First, we're going to listen to Brown Sugar's Free. And then, yes, we will listen to Let Me Go from the Chicago Gangsters. See if you can recognize these two songs as we head into the 6 o'clock hour.

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And thank you so much for doing so. That was Howie B, Only If It Hurts from Suck It and See, that album. Album number 20,857 here in the WZRD collection. Keep it tuned. Keep it tuned. Please do that. Now, if I could just get to what I said I'd do. As usual, I forgot the page. I did not. If ever a man was born a poet, it was Lord Byron. He wrote as the bird sings, and his personality pervades every stanza. He was a proud, sensitive man. Descendant of an ancient Norman family, he was the only son of Mad Jack Byron by his second marriage. His mother was a Scottish heiress, Catherine Gordon of Gite. He was born in London January 22, 1788, but his father's almost immediate withdrawal to France caused his mother to take him to Aberdeen. His early years were spent among strong Calvinists. From childhood, the doctrine of predestination was preached to him. Some of this teaching remained with him to the day he died. Both he and his mother were high-tempered and proud. They quarreled often, but this did not prevent the natural love of mother and son. His unfortunate deformity, he was born with a club foot. When this could not be remedied as it can today, increased both his sensitiveness and his pride. In 1801, 3 years after he succeeded the title and the estates of Newstead Priory and Rochdale, he entered Harrow, one of the most aristocratic public schools in England. He made many friends at school, read widely in history and biography, but never became a serious scholar. To this period belongs to romantic love of Mary Ann, his romantic love of Mary Ann Chaworth, who laughed at him. He was at that time still somewhat faddish and timid and, of course, unduly sensitive of his club foot. He felt disappointed in women and decided instead to have sublime friendships with men. In October 1805, he went up to Trinity College in Cambridge. Again, he made many friends and wrote a number of short poems. In January 1807, he printed these in fugitive pieces. They were so well received that the next March, he followed with another slender book of verses, Hours of Idleness. His mother was a violent woman, and his years and school holidays spent with her at Burgage Manor and Newstead Priory brought out the unfortunate side of the young boy's character. A story is told how on parting one evening after a quarrel, each went privately to the chemist to ask anxiously if the other had purchased poison and cautioned the chemist not to sell it. To the other, that is. This instant retaliation to a wrong but hidden softness of heart was a constant element in Lord Byron's life. When the Edinburgh Review published a wholly unjust criticism of his second book of verse, he retaliated with the famous satire, English Bars and Scotch Reviewers, which ran through several editions and made the young author famous. The following June, he left with his friend, John Hobhouse, for a tour of the Mediterranean. Before his return, his mother died. Almost at the same time, a good friend of his, Charles K. Matthews, was drowned in the Cam. Byron was temporarily desolate. A little bit about Lord Byron there. I might continue that, honestly. I thought it would maybe give me some excerpts of his poetry. Oh, wait, here's one thing that he wrote. Lord Byron was writing Mezepa, M-A-Z-E-P-P-A, Beppo, and the first canto of Don Juan. About this time, too, he began the famous memoirs. The publication of his poems greatly increased his European reputation. Familiar to most readers are the famous lines from Canto 4 of Childe Harold. Roll on, thou dark and deep blue ocean. Roll. 10,000 fleets sweep over thee in vain. Man marks the earth with ruin. His control stops with the shore. Cool stuff there, and exclusive stuff here on WZRD Chicago, 88.3 FM, or streaming
on anything that has the internet at WZRDChicago.org. Got some Claro for you now. Keep it tuned. Keep it live. Keep it great. Thank you so much for listening, and hope you're enjoying your Wednesday early, early evening.

Central Scrotinizer. Joe has just learned to speak German. Now, get this. Here's why he did it. He's going to go to this club on the other side of town. It's called The Closet. And they got these appliances in there that really go for a guy dressed up like a housewife who can speak German. You know what I mean? So, Joe's learned how to speak German. He goes into this place and he sees these little kitchen machineries dancing around with each other.

17 minutes of bliss there at this 6 o'clock hour. Some songs for my friends there. Songs for the people that I pay attention to and focus on. Just kidding. Just kidding. But people that mean something to me. We heard Claro's Terrapin. We heard Frank Zappa's A Token of My Extreme, including words of Ike Willis, which we heard about earlier, who passed away, unfortunately, on Saturday at the age of 70. We heard the Stanley Brothers' How Mountain Girls Can Love. And we just heard Brian Wilson's, from his version of Smile, Heroes and Villains. So a few cool songs there for the peoples. Thank you very much. A PSA now from the American College of Radiology. Did you know colorectal cancer, there it is. Colorectal cancer is now the top cause of cancer deaths in men and women 50 and younger. It kills more than 53,000 Americans each year and disproportionately impacts African Americans. 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More screening options mean more people tested and more lives saved. 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You can visit radiologyinfo.org to learn more. 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Now, we got another four spot for you. We got Don't You Push Me Down, followed by Thug Anthem, followed by I Plan to Stay a Believer, followed by Uncertain Smile. Bands to be revealed soon. Oh boy, oh boy. On this lovely Wizard Wednesday. And in fact, I think I will talk more about Lord Byron. In just a jiff here on WZRD Chicago or streaming at WZRDChicago.org. The Wizard, 52 Years of Bliss. Let's get it on.

me, push me, push me, don't you push me down. 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

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And now come time for the old fade.

Thanks for tuning into The Wizard. Nice little set there. We just heard the with Uncertain Smile. Before that, from Curtis Live, we heard Curtis Mayfield's I Plan to Stay a Believer. I couldn't read my own handwriting there. What a surprise. We heard Mike's and The Alchemist and Wiki. Mike and Wiki on the bars there, on the raps, and Alchemist on the production for the song Thug Anthem from the 2023 album Faith is a Rock, with those three doing their little, I believe, 12 or 11 song thing. We heard Barbara Dane and Lightning Hopkins, Don't You Push Me Down, to start that little four spot there. And so now with Dave Burbeck in the background, I will continue, if I can, if I am so inclined, which I am, to read where I was previously, if I can find it. On February 27th, 1812, Lord Byron, who had taken his seat in the House of Lords when he reached 21, made his maiden speech against a bill for the severe punishments of rebellious fame breakers in the spinning trade. This was an era of the Peterloo Massacre in Manchester, when troops of horse broke up the workers' meeting. Young Lord Byron was very delighted with himself as a politician. He wrote a friend of the compliments poured on his first efforts and added, I spoke very violent sentences with a sort of modest impudence, abused everything and everybody, and put the Lord Chancellor very much out of humor. As to my delivery, loud and fluent enough, perhaps a little theatrical. Sounds like myself, honestly. The following month, the first two cantos of Childe Harold were published. The success was immediate and immense. Here was full-blooded romantic pessimism with a sweep of verse, a vigor of expression never heard before. Torrents and ruins and picturesque foreign colors burst forth, as did the young personality behind the singing lines. He was a lord and beautiful as an angel. It was rumored, so all the young women's hearts began to beat faster. No poem before or since was quite the rage in the manner that this was. Childe Harold, Childe Harold, and Lord Byron were words on every fashionable lip. The author was only 24 when he found himself the Lion of London. Lord David Cecil, critic and biographer, says of him at this period, fundamentally, Byron had a robust 18th century, mocking kind of outlook, but the romantic attitude, by the scope it gave for individual self-glorification, gratified his egotism, and he could not resist adopting it. His sophistication was equally false, a mask assumed to hide a torturing shyness. So, far from being the experienced and delusioned Childe Harold, Childe Harold, he was a raw, never-ridden boy of genius whose divine fire gleamed fitfully forth through an undignified turmoil of suspicion and awkwardness, theatrical pose, and crude vanity. And now you know some stuff about Lord Byron. 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I got some Bella Fleck queued up. We got some Thundercat coming up, some Linda Clifford, perhaps some Kendrick Lamar, and hopefully ending with some Gordon Lightfoot, but that's a bit later on. Thank you so much for listening to WZRD and for your support with your ears.

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7: 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I'm going to stop saying let's get it on because that's not what I do. I usually say let's keep it tuned. I say a bunch of things. I'm a wizard. Us wizards say some things. You heard before that, though, that HIV test PSA. You heard Robbie Foulkes with Busy Not Crying. A little rabbit out of the hat there. Considering from my private collection, I guess I should say. I wanted to call it something else, but I don't think I can. We heard Thundercat with Fair Chance from the album It Is What It Is. A great, nice late spring listen there if you haven't listened to that album. And yes, here at 6:47 in the Central Time Zone, we're gonna get a little disco going. I was kind of inspired a little while ago to get a little like lengthy disco tune going, but I have three songs left, I think, pretty sure. I know I said the Bella Fleck earlier, but I think I'm going to push that to a different week as I want to learn a little more about it. You know, some of us do like to learn a little bit about the songs we're going to play, right? I mean, it's pretty cool stuff there. We do really hope you've enjoyed what you've heard tonight, yesterday, the day before, and always when you're tuning in to 88.3 FM. I really do thank you for joining me in the confines of your car or your space, wherever you are streaming or listening to this. Thank you so much for having me. Now we will listen to Linda Clifford with If My Friends Could See Me Now. A little discotheque going on at 6:48 in the CT or wherever you are. Thank you so much for being you.

If my friends could see me now from Linda Clifford there. Two more from me. Beautiful by Gordon Lightfoot and Feel from Kendrick Lamar. Appreciate you listening to me on this Wizard Wednesday evening. We got another wizard coming right down the road, it seems. And hope that your many moons from now are great and wonderful. We love you as much as you love us. Thank you so much for having attuned to WZRD Chicago 88.3.